Yeah.

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6: Okay, well, I'm so excited and happy to introduce Ginger Coyote to the show. Hello, Ginger. Are you there?
7: Yes, I am.
6: Hey, how are you doing?
7: Ara, how are you? Ginger. You look beautiful this morning.
6: Oh, thank you. How is it going in Hollywood?
7: It's very cold.
6: Is it really?
7: Yes.
6: Cold in February.
7: Yes. Surprise, surprise.
6: Wow, that's amazing.
7: Sadly enough, Alex sent me this Valentine yesterday, and he said, it's going to be cold. And I go, first you send me a thing, tell me I like it hot, and now it's freezing.
6: Oh, you've had some really crazy weather out there, haven't you?
7: Oh, a lot of rain.
6: Yeah.
7: Mudslides, all kinds of stuff happening.
6: Okay, because, we don't really hear about it in the news, really. You have to really look. But you've had a lot of freak weather.
7: We just had that shooting in Michigan. I don't know if you heard about that, but like 3 people were killed, 5 people injured. It's not as bad as the thing that happened with that Asian guy down here at the dance studio.
6: Oh, yeah. But, heard of that.
7: Gun control we need.
6: Mm. And do you think you're going to get gun control out there?
7: There are bills passed in the state of California and Los Angeles, I know, against weapons that people carry. But basically, the Republicans in Congress are just pro-gun because they're getting money from the NRA.
6: Right. Well, that's not very helpful, is it, to society?
7: No. But thank God that Chris Murphy that's in Connecticut, he's got some kind of bill passed, but that was... He's a senator, but to help with gun control. And then there's that young kid named Max Frost that's down in Florida that's part of that whole rich, that David Hogg and all those people that are against the guns and stuff because they were part of that school that had that mass killing.
6: Yeah, I think I heard about that as well. So, I mean, you just hear a lot of mass shootings happening in America. That's what we're hearing a little bit.
7: Not cool.
6: Not cool. But what is cool is having you back on the show. For those of you that don't know, Ginger Coyote has been on my radio show a few times, haven't you?
7: Yes, one time even live.
6: Yeah, one time live. That was really
7: We filmed
6: brilliant.
7: It in, at that place that you rented in that room, and
6: yeah,
7: didn't they come and tell us that we were making too much noise or something?
6: Yes. Oh yeah, and we did a little bit of filming for the documentary about you.
7: Yeah, but remember we did the show too, and it was in a little room, not in the apartment that you rented. Yeah. But there was a place that we went into, and then someone came in and told us.

0: Yeah, so it's my mission and my intention to call you up once a month to go, hey, what's in your magazine this month? So that would be my first question, Ginger. What you've got the new look.
1: The new issue so far,
0: Yeah.
1: we're still on deadline, but there's going to be always hot gossip, and I'm sure you'll be in there.
0: Oh.
1: I found a PDF file of your about the documentary, and I'm rerunning that about you, the
0: Oh,
1: interview
0: wow.
1: that I did, and
0: Cool.
1: we've got Adam Gomez, the drummer from the Dickies,
0: Okay, is that
1: and
0: the one?
1: then you're
0: Is this
1: doing.
0: the March issue?
1: Yeah, this is
0: Okay,
1: March.
0: so you're working on, although February Punk Globe has just come out, it came out 1st of February, to be fair.
1: Yeah.
0: So that while that's coming out, you're then thinking about the next issue and getting that.
1: Oh, we've already started it. The deadline for the March issues today. And so these are all interviews I've got coming up. But in the February issue that we've got, we did that interview with Billy Halo from the Block Block Halos,
0: Yeah.
1: and
0: Really hopeless.
1: Billy Hopeless. Yeah, he's quite a character.
0: He
1: Very
0: looks
1: nice.
0: it. He looks it. Fantastic front cover.
1: Yeah, it is fun. Mark does a really good job. He's very happy with the new layout too.
0: Yeah. It's very easy to navigate, isn't it? So I'm looking at
1: Yeah.
0: all the stories as well. Wild women don't die, they just dye their hair and get wilder. The one and only Mary St. Mary.
1: Oh yeah, Mary St. Mary. She's in the issue, and Kira from Kira Rossler, who used to play in Black Flag,
0: Wow.
1: and who else is in there? I have the stuff for, but Mary St. Mary's a DJ
0: Okay.
1: up in Grass Valley, California.
0: What I love about your magazine, you're basically, you're showing us the bands that and people that are in the States. They're kind of like working
1: Yeah.
0: scene, is that right?
1: Yeah, we're trying to give exposure to everybody. It's always nice to get big names and more, critically, more known names across all over, because that helps get the hits in. But of course, it's good. And then we've also got Judy from Betty Blowtorch, and Betty Blowtorch is the best band ever.
0: Oh, wicked. Oh,
1: All woman
0: well.
1: band, and
0: Okay.
1: their lead singer and bass player was killed in New Orleans about 17, 18 years ago. She was driving with a drunk driver. She was all NAAA and all that stuff, and she got in a car with this guy that was drunk, and she ended up getting her head
0: Oh.
1: chopped off.
0: Oh no.
1: Oh yeah, it was
0: Whoa.
1: horrible.
0: Oh gosh. Whoa. That's just well,
1: Dave
0: sorry.
1: Mansfield again.
0: Oh, that's devastating. And so they've carried on since. Okay, I think it's time to play one of your songs.
1: Oh, good.
0: On that note, I mean let's play a tune. Do you want to pick one of the songs that you would like us to play? Basically, if you could introduce it, and then I will play it.
1: Well, I sent you Hey Nick, and it's about Danielle Steele's son, Nick Traina. And he died when he was 19 years old, but I wrote this song about him, and we hung out, and we were good friends, and it's called Hey Nick, You Did Okay.
0: Okay, here it comes.

0: wicked. That's Hey Nick.
1: Yeah.
0: White trash debutantes.
1: Danielle Steele is the romance novelist. I don't know if you know who she is or not.
0: Oh, say that again. Your voice went robotic then. Say that again.
1: I said Danielle Steele is the romance novelist, and that was his mother. I wrote, well, basically, he was a punk, and he didn't really fit into the lifestyle that Danielle Steele has, but he feels real guilty because he was bipolar and sad.
0: So, yeah, so Nick was Danielle Steele's son.
1: The romance novelist, you know, the woman that puts out all those cheese.
0: I do. Romance. I remember you telling me at the time as well when it happened some time ago. And I can see that this song has this been included on a compilation?
1: Punks for Ukraine. Yeah.
0: Brilliant. Can you tell us a little bit about that compilation, CD?
1: Dave from MDC and Grimace Records are putting out benefit CDs to give money to the people in Ukraine who are suffering from the war. And they asked us if we would like to put a song on the compilation, and I gave them Hey Nick. And I'm happy to say that it's been getting a lot of hits, and also he said it's been making charts in different places too, which is good.
0: That is great. And it's great that, you know, people in the punk world are working together to, you know, to do such a great cause. And that is a
1: brilliant song. Yeah, I mean, it's really cool that, you know, he does stuff for Food Not Bombs and also things like that. Yeah. A lot of good causes. And he decided to do stuff for the people in Ukraine after seeing the devastation that Putin is putting them through.
0: Yes. Yeah, apparently the news we're getting over here now is that he's testing his Satan II warfare, which can come and destroy the whole of the UK in 16 minutes. So it's like,
1: I know. I saw the thing that he's really angry with Germany because Germany have sent tanks to Ukraine.
0: Yeah.
1: And they're fighting back pretty good with that too. So,
0: yeah. It's quite
1: very sad.
0: It's very sad. It's quite a strange time. I was watching this program with Segs. We were watching this BBC drama called Life After Life. And it was quite deep about a person that just keeps reliving their life. And every time they make a mistake, they kind of like are reborn again to, and then, you know, hopefully the next time they don't make a mistake, it's kind of a bit like reincarnation.
1: Reincarnation, right?
0: Yeah. But the thing is like, it was about a family in wartime. And I guess maybe with everything that's going on now, and obviously with me, like, being born in Iran and seeing the war there, and now seeing this it come here in the UK, you know, it's kind of like, and watching that program Life After Life, you're like, you know, oh God, you know, war did happen here not long ago. Do you know what I mean? I mean, Segs can, like, his family were victims of war and bombing, and yeah, you just don't want it to go to that, do you? You want there to be an involvement, but sadly...
1: especially with Putin, because he I don't know if he's got the nuclear power, but I certainly don't want him to start World War III.
0: No. Well, if he does, UK is going to go first.
1: Yeah, you're pretty close to where he's at, but
0: yeah,
1: it's sad. He's after Germany now, and the United States. He hates Biden. He hates Hillary Clinton. All those people.
0: Yeah, it's terrifying world when you focus on it too much. That's why it's great to be focusing on doing good. Punk for Ukraine, Volume 3, that Hey Nick was on Grimace Records. You can find it on YouTube. So.
1: Yes, and Dave MDC is, he's the best. He supports so much stuff, which
0: Wicked.
1: is, I can't, Dave Dichter, I cannot rave about him enough. He's a very,
0: Oh.
1: very kind human being.
0: Oh, like you, like yourself.
1: Yeah.
0: Oh,
1: But
0: great.
1: he's been doing that. MDC have been around for, millions of dead cops,
0: Yep.
1: multi dead corporation, all that stuff. And he's been around for a long time, but he's still got the good heart. And, he's nearing retirement age, and he's out rocking yet. He's just touring all over the world and
0: Great.
1: posting pictures of him in India with elephants and stuff like that. I mean,
0: Oh, sounds like I need to stalk him a little bit on Facebook. Not in real life. Not like Oh, so tell us a little bit, tell our audience a little bit about, what's going on in the music scene over there near you.
1: The music scene is still happening. There's in Los Angeles, there's the Redwood is still happening. A lot of the clubs have closed down because of COVID stuff. So and but there's downtown seems to be a healthy scene. I don't go out that much because of my injury to the burn on my leg, but so it's kind of hard for me to get out and go to places. There, I did go and sing and did a guest spot with MDC at a club downtown, which was like fun to do. It was with the Dead Kennedys and MDC,
0: Oh,
1: and
0: wow. When was that?
1: that was like last October, I believe.
0: Yeah. Oh, nice. I keep seeing Della Biafro like posting kind of funny political things, but because we don't really know the American politics, I'm like, oh, I really wish I understood this, but I don't.
1: And sadly, the Dead Kennedys that we played with, there are that we played with
0: Oh, the
1: MDC,
0: drummer.
1: did not have Biafra as the lead singer.
0: Oh, of course. Yeah, sorry. I'm just and our dear drummer passed away as well. That was
1: Yes, Darren. He
0: Whoa.
1: was a real, Darren was a sweetheart, DH.
0: Yeah.
1: I saw a picture that East Bay Ray posted him and Michael Jackson's daughter, Paris. She was at the tribute
0: Oh,
1: for
0: wow.
1: DH, which
0: Oh.
1: is cool.
0: Oh, that's really good. Okay, I think it's time for another song. I can't believe how fast time is going. So, would you like to introduce the next song you'd like us to play?
1: Well, this is a person that's going to be featured in the March issue of Punk Globe. It's Adam Gomez, who plays drums with the Dickies, and this is a nice old Aussie cover that they do. Paranoid.
0: Wicked. Here it is coming up.
1: Good.
0: Oh.
1: I'd like to see your head bobbing up and down.
0: Yeah.

0: I interviewed Stan Lee, the guitarist for the Dickies, a while back. And a real interesting thing about him is that his girlfriend is Mike Nesmith from the Monkees' daughter.
1: Oh, wow.
0: He just recently passed away.
1: It's a blast from the rock and roll past.
0: from the Monkees, but yeah, and that was cool.
1: And I think they were going to, the Dickies were going to come to the UK last year and they couldn't come.
0: I think they're coming in June or July. That's what he said in the interview, that they were going to be going to the UK and places in mainland Europe. So you will get to see the Dickies again soon.
1: Yeah, I do like them. They're definitely one of my favorite bands. I think when I first saw them the first time round was at the Astoria, which isn't there anymore in Tottenham Court Road. But wasn't the singer one of Joey Ramone's best friends as well?
0: Well, they were all pretty much friends with the Ramones. And after I'd done the interview with Stan, it was the day that Arturo, the guy that did all the designs and the lights for the Ramones, had passed away. And I remember going to their show and telling them that, and they were kind of shocked. And they dedicated a couple of songs to the Ramones. Yeah, they were close with the Ramones. They used to play a lot together.
1: And you used to play a little bit with the Ramones as well, didn't you?
0: Yes, we toured with them. And I was very close with Joey.
1: How exciting. Oh, I just love that. I can't believe
0: it. Dee Dee lived down the block from me when he passed away. I sadly had seen him a couple of days before in front of a record store on Highland. And I was walking home and I saw these ambulances in front of his building. And then all of a sudden, when I get inside on television, you know, rock legend dead, Dee Dee Ramone.
1: Oh, babe, I must have been gutting, really. But you know what?
0: Dee Dee was fun. He was a nice guy. And, you know, he... a little paranoid at the end. When he was with Vera, he was grounded a lot better. And she really kept him in check. And Vera is a godsend, a good human being.
1: And she's still online. She's on Facebook and everything, isn't she?
0: Yeah, Vera's down in Florida now. She's doing good. She wrote that book, Poison Heart, about her time with Dee Dee. And I love Vera.
1: Wicked.
0: She's a really good human being.
1: Just like you, baby. I can't believe it's been nearly, it's the end of the show time, really. So we got time for one more song. And then hopefully, Ginger, you will come back more regularly and
0: give us... yes, and I'll be a little more prepared with what you want to talk about in the current issue rather than trying to push something in March. But the March issue is going to be exciting, though.
1: Sounds really cool.
0: And you can read more about you and the Dickies and...
1: Brilliant. Well, I could talk to you for hours, so I can't wait for you to come back. You'll be broadcasted out to Radio Reverb in Brighton and southeast of England, and also on the Fruck YouTube. So, a real honour to have you on board. We got one last song. Would you like to introduce it for us?
0: Well, yes. This is about a guy that I used to hang out with. He was a soap opera actor. He was in All My Children. He played Susan Lucci's stepson, Erica Kane, on All My Children. And his name is Rudolph Martin. And the song is called My Guy's Name is Rudolph.
1: Coming up.
0: Thank you. Bless you, Tara.

0: He's a German actor and a model. He was a great guy.
1: What a great song. Well, you know what? I just really hope that one day we get to do a show together.
0: Yes. That's when where it gets a pit happening.
1: Yes, exactly. Fantastic. Well, thank you for coming on the show, Ginger Coyote. If anybody wants to know more, you just have to go to punkglobe.com, and there is a new issue out every month at the beginning of the month.
0: Yeah, it'll be www.newpunkglobe.com or punkglobe.com.
1: Wicked. Cheers, Ginger. See you next month.
0: Love you.
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1: I'm very pleased to introduce everyone to my first guest for tonight's show, and that's Fiona from Slalom D. Hey, Fi.
4: Hiya, Tara. How are you?
1: I'm very well. Thank you for joining me today.
4: You're more than welcome. Thanks for having us.
1: Well, yeah, I kind of stalk you a bit on Facebook, so...
4: Well, that makes up for me stalking you at Rebellion, so we're quits.
1: Oh, yeah, sorry, I was a bit overdrunk and at one point at Rebellion.
4: I think we all were at one point, yeah, so it's fine.
1: So, Fee, I've known you it feels like I've known you for absolutely forever. And I guess it was at Rebellion that I first met you and saw you.
4: Yeah, a little bit, yeah.
1: And since then, I've seen you blossom doing your art and doing your music. And it's just really beautiful to see how you've kind of developed, really.
2: Radio Reverb.
1: I just want to... So you're in a band called Slalom D. I can't say it.
4: Slalom, like the ski.
1: Oh, Slalom. Right.
4: Yeah. It's an old punk lager.
1: Oh.
4: So it's an old, really strong lager that they used to sell in the Northeast and the Northwest.
1: Wicked.
4: And punks drank it because it was cheap and it was strong.
1: Cool. All right. Well, let's listen to a song. Can you pick one that you want us to play and just introduce it for us?
4: Imposter would be a good one because it's kind of what we've just been talking about. That idea that even if you see somebody and they look really like they've got it together, most of us have the same kind of fears going on. So, yeah, that's what this one's about. Thanks, Tara.

0: Wicked.
1: That's weird, having to listen to yourself back while somebody else is listening.
0: Yeah, it's funny, isn't it?
1: Yeah.
0: That's what I like doing it on the YouTube, because I've been filming, you know, I've been doing the radio show since 2017. And I was due to start at a new radio station, which I was really excited about, but it didn't happen because I got blocked by this girl. It was like, really? So anyway, I just thought, oh, sod it, I'll just do more of what I'm doing. And I just interviewed so many people on YouTube and just used the audio. I thought, no, I'm going to... Sometimes you're sitting there going...
1: it's like the world
0: when they're in the car, like...
1: I just don't know what the etiquette is when you listen to your own stuff to go,
0: yeah,
1: this is really good. I'll just be like, oh, God, this is weird. Yeah. But I am really proud of that song. So, yeah.
0: I mean, I can imagine live it's really vibey as well. Yeah. So you're talking about being, you know, feeling like an outsider, but then perhaps performing that to a room of people who feel like outsiders and you feel like imposter together. That must be... Tell me a bit about your live shows. What are they like?
1: They're getting much better because I'm getting the hang of it.
0: Yeah.
1: It's weird because I can only do them from my perspective.
0: Yeah.
1: We seem to go down, we do go down really well. But I still feel, and that's how the imposter came about. I've been in the crowd 49 years before I got on stage.
0: Wow.
1: So there's part of me still goes, it shows, people can tell.
0: Oh.
1: Because inside I'm going, why have I got this perspective? Like, I'm normally looking up. It's, yeah. And there are times where I feel like a complete fraud because I think.
0: We all do, darling.
1: Yeah. Well, I'm learning that as well. I feel like. I've kind of seen behind the curtain and seen the wizard.
0: Yeah.
1: I know most of my friends are in bands. I know a lot of people in bands. So I knew it wasn't all glamorous. And but I didn't realise how many people actually went, no, we're all just winging it, mate.
0: Yeah. You know what I mean? and also, we're all just kind of like, feeding some kind of mental health issue. Do you know what I mean? It's like you're doing your art and you need to do it. Like, I definitely need to write songs. I definitely need to sing. I'm definitely my most happiest. And people say, my goodness, I haven't seen you smile so much. You know, you go, oh, really? You know, so people notice. It's
1: the writing part, I'm sure we're facing that me being wanting to be creative. The performing, I can't relate to at all.
0: Yeah. Oh, I'm dying to see you on stage.
1: It's not something I ever wanted. It's something I never thought I could do. So I didn't daydream about it. Does that make sense?
0: Yeah.
1: You know, it was, that's what my friends do. That's what the people that I look up to do. I can't do that. So I'm not even going to... I'm going to do my art. That's what I do.
0: Yeah.
1: So, yeah, it's that, because people are going, oh, I bet you dreamed about this forever. And it's like, there are days when it's, and 10 minutes before I go on stage, my brain's going, and why did we say we'd do this?
0: Yeah, why am I doing this?
1: This is horrible. This is stressful. I think I'm going to be sick. Everybody's going to say that I can't sing. I'm going to forget the words. I'm going to let the guys in the band down. I'm going to...
0: Oh.
1: And it doesn't... And people go, well, that's ridiculous. You can't stop once your brain...
0: No. But also, it's really important for your performance to be that nervous, you know, because...
1: I think I'm learning that because the one time I wasn't, I was awful.
0: Yeah.
1: The one time I kind of went, I'm going to enjoy this. I think I've got this.
0: Yeah. Isn't that weird how that happens?
1: Yeah.
0: They always say, you know, if you're not nervous, there's something wrong. So keeping that vulnerability, I think, is very important.
1: Yeah, that's the one thing I don't want anybody to say, though. So that's the...
0: That's,
1: you know what I mean? That's the kind of... The, you know, and because it took so long, you know, for people to go, you're covered in tattoos, you know, you're 5'11", you're quite imposing. Yeah, there's a reason that that's all there. Do you know what I mean?
0: Yeah.
1: And if there's a chink in that, it's going, that's where it's going to show up. Wow. So that's a big kind of, yeah.
0: We've got to have another song. I can't believe time's going too fast. Can you introduce the next song you want us to play and just tell us a little bit about the song as well?
1: This one's called Final Girl. It is my love letter to every screamer queen in horror, because I love horror films. I have done since I was little. Always identified with monsters. But then as I grew up, people were like, well, if you're a feminist, you can't like horror films because they're really misogynistic. And that didn't make sense to me because it was like, yeah, that was the woman that gets out in the end, though. And outwit the guy in the mask.
0: True.
1: Do you know what I mean? There was a survival thing in it where you just went, I'm going to watch this and I'm going to watch her kick your ass. There was just something I linked to it. So this is, it's an ode to the final girl, the one that's left standing right at the end. And screw everybody else, yeah.
0: That's a great story. Here is Final Girl.

0: Wow.
1: I really do love it because it's about something that I love as well, so.
0: Yeah. No, I was just looking at you and you just look like a little girl there. You know, I just saw your inner child, which was quite beautiful. So you're a brilliant songwriter as well as being an artist. Put us songwriters to shame. Just do it forever.
1: To be fair, then my lyrics, I have an amazing group of lads behind us. I don't understand music at all.
0: No, but you're coming up with the melody, right? You're singing the melody.
1: Well, I get a lot of help with the melody.
0: Okay.
1: So, we throw things backwards and forwards in the practice room. The lads will eventually settle on, and I get a lot of help with the melody.
0: So
1: And
0: you
1: once
0: work
1: I've got
0: together.
1: all this, every week, all the time. That's the bit I love, being in
0: Yeah.
1: a room with creative people. And just, sometimes it's like this one's never going to happen. But then after kicking it about for weeks and months, something brilliant comes out. But some of them just happen like that.
0: Yeah.
1: I'm really fortunate that whatever rabbit hole I'm going down at the time, be it, I'm going to write a song about women in horror. I'm going to write a song about female Russian bombers in the segment. The lads all just go, if I hear something, I've got a list of subjects and I can match them up
0: Yeah.
1: and then I can put the lyrics to it.
0: It's really important to work with people that make you feel comfortable like that. So that, you know, because actually you're kind of creating a painting together. So, and that's wonderful. So, I mean, we are fast running out of time. So I need to know more about your band. You've done three albums now, is it?
1: No,
0: No,
1: one album.
0: three.
1: One album.
0: I've got three different releases that I can see coming up on.
1: There might be a couple of singles.
0: Okay, beg your pardon. Sorry.
1: We
0: So,
1: no, not at all. We started in 2017 with one of my best mates, Craig, as the singer. And
0: okay.
1: I was just in the audience and they were amazing and he wrote really passionate. They, sorry, wrote really passionate songs, socialist songs about injustices and
0: Yeah.
1: just fantastic. And Craig passed away the night after a gig. Really just
0: Oh my goodness. Oh.
1: Yes. And we all got together and obviously supported each other. And then the lads went, "We've already got a gig booked. We want it to be a tribute to Craig. Will everybody, can we have six of his friends? You're all going to sing two songs each. And then we'll just bow out." And we were
0: Yeah.
1: like, "Yeah, okay." And I was drunk at the wake and I went, "Yeah, I'll do it. Yeah, of course I do." Because I love them and I loved him. And then it got close, and I went, "I've never been on stage before. I can't sing." And they were like, "Just come to a couple of practices." Anyway, we did it, and it was an amazing night, and everybody was amazing. And then I got a text the next morning going, "Can we talk to you?" And because I am the way I am, I went, "Oh, what did
0: Yeah,
1: I do?
0: you thought you were going to get a ticking off.
1: I know I got drunk. Did I swear when I was on the mic? Did I do something? Oh," and I just sat on the couch, and I was just ready. And they came around and went, "We want to continue."
0: Oh, wow.
1: And no pressure, but there's no plan B. So if you don't do this, we're probably not going to
0: Oh, that's
1: hang on.
0: beautiful.
1: Which was amazing. And I'm glad they did it that way because it didn't give me a chance to say no.
0: Yeah. So you fell into it by doing something for someone and some group of people you loved, and then they wanted. That's a really beautiful story. And I saw that you were actually on BBC introducing for BBC Radio Newcastle. Tell us a bit about that. What happened?
1: No, we've just been sending stuff out everywhere.
0: Yeah.
1: So last year was good. We had a lot. We got on Rebellion, Northeast Calling, lots of things, and getting on the BBC radio was a bit sort of,
0: Well, getting on the introducing, I think that's quite hard, to be
1: it
0: honest.
1: really is.
0: So the fact that you've done it, that's a massive achievement.
1: it felt like we ticked a lot of things off a wish list last year.
0: Yeah.
1: But then November we started writing again, and we're going into the studio on Sunday to record our second album, which I'm absolutely in love with and really proud of the songs that we've put in there. And we have a Sunderland-based record collective called Cereal Bowl.
0: Okay.
1: Who support bands all over the world, but put out releases, put on gigs, support charities. They're fantastic. And we've signed to them and they're going to put it out on vinyl for us.
0: Woo!
1: Having vinyl. Like, that's just... So, yeah. So hopefully that'll be out in August, September. So, yeah.
0: That is exciting. Okay, so, I mean, where should people go to find out about the band?
1: We've got the usual Facebook page. We're on Bandcamp. We're on Spotify. So, yeah, just Google. We're all over YouTube. A lot of my early gigs are on YouTube, they're hilarious. So you'll just see me looking like a robin in the headlights and not singing very well. But I hated that. I hated that everything was being documented because you don't have that in your normal life.
0: No, that's very true.
1: But actually, yeah, I'm going to start learning to treasure that because it's like, wow, look how it's got better.
0: Yeah. Yeah.
1: And I did it, regardless. I know how bad I felt then, and I still did it.
0: And every gig, I always, you know, say, and people say, every gig is like 10 rehearsals. You know, you can be in a rehearsal room, you can rehearse till high heaven, but if you don't actually go and do a gig, then you're never going to get past a certain point. So, you know, if you've done 10 gigs, that's like, you know, every gig is 10 rehearsals. That's like 100 rehearsals. So
1: you're going, that makes sense.
0: So does the band have a website or is it all on Facebook?
1: No, it's all kind of socials and we all work and we're all pretty useless at keeping up on things like, but you can contact us. Facebook and then, I don't know, we might have an Instagram.
0: Yeah, Bandcamp, that sounds good. And Slalom, I can't say it very well, but that's S-L-A-L-O-M.
1: Slalom, like in...
0: Slalom.
1: Slalom.
0: Slalom.
1: Yeah.
0: Slalom. Oh, that's better.
1: Well, Slalom. the guy on Newcastle, BBC Newcastle called us Shalom D.
0: I have heard you be called that before.
1: Yeah. That famous hardcore Jewish band, so yeah.
0: Oh my goodness. Okay, we got time for one more song. Can you please introduce it for us and tell us, you know, why you wrote this one?
1: This is 588. This is another one of those kind of mini obsessions that I have. There was a group of female Russian pilots in the Second World War. They were called the Night Witches because their planes were so old and rickety that they didn't make the normal plane noise, so the Germans thought they were actual witches on broomsticks because they made this Russian noise. So they had really bad equipment, really old planes, so they didn't show up on radar, and they used it all to their advantage and were amazing women. And they were recognised, but they weren't allowed to fly in the victory parade because their planes were too slow. So they kind of went in obscurity, and you read about these women and they learned to be pilots in 4 months instead of 4 years.
0: God.
1: And then joined the battle. And it's why, you know, this should be statues to these women all over.
0: Yeah.
1: So, yeah, just reading about them and going, how did I not know about,
0: Well, how cool that you are, showing the light to these women and what they've
1: done. Yeah. I don't want to preach to people, but I do kind of want to go, look, I didn't know about this, so you might not. Do you know what I mean? It's that I never want to feel like I'm going, you need to know about this or you need to act on this. I just want, I'm learning stuff.
0: Yeah.
1: So I presume maybe you don't know about it either, so have a look.
0: Yeah. And it's good to share, isn't it? I mean, a lot of what you said, you know, especially in your songs, kind of made me feel tingly in a nice way. Oh. So positive energy, isn't it?
1: Thank you. I hope so. Yeah.
0: Lovely.
1: So all this right. is 588. That was their squadron number.
0: Okay. Here is 588.

0: Sophie, thank you so much for coming on the show. I love you more after talking.
1: I have to say thanks to Ian and Gaz and Tony and Goober, because they're the people that asked me.
0: You're a band.
1: They're the people who asked me to do this and thought I could do it before I thought I could do it. So
0: I love the outcome. I love listening to you sing.
1: Thank you.
0: It's fantastic, the things you're singing about, you know, and you are lifting up the female spirit, which is absolutely beautiful. Thank you.
1: Thank you for asking us. I'm still amazed that anybody wants to talk to us.
0: Well, will you come back when your new album is released and tell us
1: about it? I'd love to. Yeah, it's called Waltz Into Anarchy. It's got a waltz on it.
0: Wicked. Very much.
1: We'll have a dance at Rebellion.
0: I can't wait.
1: Thank you,
2: 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The beat dance music from dub to dubstep, chilled electronica to banging techno. 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

Welcome to the Sound Laboratory. Starting with a track from Gerald Cleaver's album Griots. This is Cooper Moore

Gus Garside on bass with Hervé Pérez. This track is The Poet. It's taken from their album The Unexpected Visitor on our featured label in this edition of The Sound Laboratory, 577 Records. The preceding track was Cooper Moore from Gerald Cleaver's album Griots on the Positive Elevation electronic sublabel of 577. Coming up in a moment, another Gerald Cleaver track, but remixed by H Prism. It's Signs, taken from the Signs remixed by H Prism. Tomat's remix, also on Positive Elevation. 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

Paul Dunmell and Mark Sanders. There's The Distance, taken from their Unity album on 577 Records, our featured label. Prior to that, Mamoru Yabidashi with Sun Gong on Spirit of Gravity. 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

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I've been Clive Crusk. 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

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Preceding this, Paul Dunwell and Mark Sanders, There's the Distance, from their Unity album on 577, our featured label for this edition of the show. 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Where else could you possibly be? Be seeing you.

Here we go again then. Welcome along to this week's new and uplifting edition of Soul Shine. Hello there, how are you? I hope you've had a wonderful week. It's Mick Fuller returning with another hand-picked, unmixed, first-rate assortment of outstanding music. And I've got some seriously soulful sounds lined up for you. We launched today's show with Dance Is My Therapy from Gary Adams. Great track on New Generation Records. There were loads more deep and soulful nuggets coming your way. So without any further delay, let's keep things moving along with this one. It's a Stone Cold classic from Vincent Montana Jr.

All right, then, before we move on, I really want to say a huge thank you to all of the lovely people who've taken the time to get in touch with us recently. Whether you've contacted us through the website, joined in the conversation over on our Facebook group, or simply left a comment on one of the podcast platforms, once again, thank you, thank you, thank you. Your messages, comments, and support really are appreciated. Right, let's move along with this one. It's Daniel J, DJ Jazz, and Dario Wonder, the David Harness remix of I Can't Get Enough.

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From Brighton, with love. You're listening to the Soulshine Soulful Dance Session with Mick Fuller.

Robinson today. We've got to say hi to Jamie Peacock and to Susie KP. Hi to Darren Carnaby. A big, big shout going out to all the team at Beach Grooves Marbella, including Xander James, Luis Maferrera, Pepe Sarmiento, Bruno Viltard, and our friend Tito Pulpo. Thank you very much for checking out Soulshine. Here's Straight from the Heart from Loose Change.

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This is the Soulshine Soulful Dance Session with Mick Fuller.

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Mick Fuller still here. I've got more of those smooth grooves, Balearic beats and good vibes coming your way, so don't go anywhere. Here's Joy Cardwell with Days of Our Lives.

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This is the Soulshine Soulful Dance Session with Mick Fuller.

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We must say hello to Holly and Fred and all the team at the Southern Valley Home. Big, big shout out to David Nimmo today. Got to say hi to Nick Titchener, to Holly Kavanagh. Got to say hi as well to Jennifer Left, everyone at Bay Costa Blanca, especially Jennifer Cunningham, Jill Brewer, Daniel Horton, Suzanne Saunders, and our very good friend, Mr. Dougie Mack. Thank you very, very much for checking out Soulshine. For you guys, we're going to play this absolutely excellent track from way back in the day, from our very, very first Soulshine party. This is The Guitar by E Smooth.

All right, then, I'm afraid to say we are running out of time. As we head towards the end of yet another Soulful Dance Session, I really want to say a very big thank you for keeping me company for this episode of Soul Shine. I do hope you've enjoyed today's musical medley and can join me again next week when I will be back with another box full of smooth grooves, Balearic beats and good vibes. In the meantime, keep healthy and happy, stay safe, and please take care of yourself. Goodbye.

Upfront, current, classic, and overlooked gems. This is the Soulshine Soulful Dance Session with Mick Fuller.

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2: A fish with legs. 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A show that plays funk, hip-hop, breakbeats, rock, and indie. Eclectic Chair. That's weird.
3: Hello and welcome to the Eclectic Chair. I'm DJ Lamp and you're listening to Radio Reverb 97.2 FM. How you doing out there? Well, I've got another 2 hours of fantastic new music for you, and we kick off with Belgian duo Retype. This is Feel the House.

Let's retype and feel the house. And now, Australian singer-songwriter Ziggy Albert, and from his seventh studio album, Twin Flames, which is out on the 16th of October, this is I Blame Myself.

That's Ziggy Alberts and I Blame Myself. And now Arabella Lucio is currently recording her debut album at East Coast Studios, along with producer Grammy-winning Oscar Winberg. And from it, this is Unpretty.

That's Trigger Finger and No Trouble. And you're listening to The Eclectic Chair. I'm DJ Lamp, and it's Radio Reverb 97.2 FM. And this is Dennis Horvat, Copenhagen-based DJ and producer. And from his Lost in You EP, this is This and That.

That's Dennis Horvath and This and That, which comes from his Lost in You EP, which is out this week. And now local guys made good. This is Architects, and new from them, this is Machine.

That's the Molotovs and Erbia. And now a band that was formed in Berlin and brought together members from South Africa, Ireland, Germany and Norway. This is Bash True, and from their debut album, King Pleasure, due out next year, this is Do You Suppose?

That's award-winning singer-songwriter, multi-instrumentalist and filmmaker Bird, a.k.a. Janie Price. And with her longtime collaborator Sleep Cub, a.k.a. Pete Davis, and alongside acclaimed Texas-born singer-songwriter Jane Ellen Bryant. That was Havana Garden, the Cha-Cha remix. And before that, it was The Institutes and Don't Go Knocking. And now a London five-piece, The Horn, from the Catalyst album, which is out in October. This is Beautiful Lie.

You're listening to The Eclectic Chair. I'm DJ Lamp, and it's Radio Reverb 97.2 FM, and that was The Horn and Beautiful Lie. And now from London to Essex, this is Black Lounge and Sake of a Laugh.

That's Black Lounge and Sake of a Laugh. And they're our old friends The Big Moon, and they've got a new album, Forever, out on the 30th of October. And from it, this is Three Things.

That's the Big Moon and Three Things, and they're playing here in Brighton at the Concord 2 on the 23rd of November. And now, former front person of Another Sky, Katrin Vincent, and her debut solo single, which is a cover of Sufjan Stevens' much-loved song, Chicago.

from a new EP, Room 02, which is a collaboration between Aus Music and Fabric Records, which is out on 30th of October. That was Huxley and Cyrita, and We Synthesize. And before that, it was Catherine Vincent and her debut single, Chicago. And now, taken from the forthcoming album, The Game, and from right here in Brighton, this is Dacca Skanks and I See Fire.

from right here in Brighton, that's Dacca Skanks and I See Fire. And now London-based art rock four-piece Tender Youth, and from their second album, Turning Torso, which is out this week, this is Shift the Weight.

as tender youth and shift the weight. And now from Scotland, Declan Walsh and the Decadent West, and from their new album Explicit Agitation, which is out February 12th next year, this is Rundown Small Town.

It's the Eclectic Chair, I'm DJ Lamp, and it's Radio Reverb 97.2 FM. And that was Declan Walsh and the Decadent West and Rundown Small Town. And now we're Stephen Wilson, who was a member of the Porcupine Tree and known for his surround sound remixes of various classic albums. But from his forthcoming ninth album, this is Requiem for a Village.

A Saudi electronic duo, Dish Dash and My Trip. And before that was Stephen Wilson from his forthcoming 9th album and Requiem for a Village. And now to Melbourne in Australia. This is Joan and the Giants.

It's the Eclectic Chow, DJ Lamp, and it's Radio Reverb 97.2 FM. Thank you very much for tuning in. 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And that was a Joan and the Giants and Looking for a Reason. And they were three-piece DIY lo-fi misfits patchwork dots, and they're from Yorkshire and Newcastle, and this is Sea Salt.

That's Patchwork Dots and Sea Salt. And now to LA for one of my favourite producers. This is new from John Tejada. This is The Hidden Face, Part 1.

It's the Eclectic Chair, I'm DJ Lamp, and it's Radio Reverb 97.2 FM. And that was 11 Souls and Thomas, and before that was John Tejada and The Hidden Face Part 1. And now we're British-Chilean artist Naomi in Blue. From the debut album is This Body Mine, which is out on the 16th of October. This is Who Knows?

That's Naomi in Blue from her debut album, Is This Body Mine, out on the 16th of October, and that was Who Knows. And now from the album Ghosts, which is out on the 29th of January next year, and from Kent, this is Lives.

That is Feel Good Rock and Roll Collective, created by New Forest-based songwriter and guitarist Matt Walton. Good Vibes Roller Coaster, and We Stand Together. And before that, it was Lives and Burn, which comes from their forthcoming album Ghosts, which is due for release next year. And that's about it for another Eclectic Chair. Thank you very much for listening. I'm DJ Lamp. I will be back here same time, same place next week on Radio Reverb 97.2 FM. But I will leave you with Valencian Pepe, and from his non-dualism EP, which is out this week, this is Yagude. So have a fantastic week, and I will see you next time.

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An hour of the heavy end of rock music featuring the best of new releases and stuff I know you'll love. I do hope you've all been fabulous, and I have some equally fabulous tracks from the likes of Snakes, Wargasm, Architect, and so many more. In fact, I'm wasting time even talking about it. So, buckle up and let's get listening.

One of the major breakthroughs of the last couple of years has been the emergence of Rory. She follows up the hugely successful Restoration with her new album, Bloodletting. Grey's the third single taken from it, and she takes it out on tour early next year.

Southend's finest Nothing But Thieves release their new album Stray Dogs in the next week or so. A Different Kind of Happiness is their latest single, and they'll also be out on the road in the new year.

Brighton Snakes gear up for release of their debut album in the new year with new single Lost Cause. The band are just about to go on tour with Yonica and Knife Bride, and I can imagine that'll be some night out when they all hit London and Brighton in early October.

I closed out the show with Julia Wolfe last week, and this is her new single, Lamb. It's a collaboration with Kellen Quinn, the singer from Sleeping with Sirens, and I rather like it. 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

With Defences singer Cherry Dewsbury now a Brighton resident, she's practically one of her own. Her band Defences have a new single out. It's called More of Us Than There Are of Them, and it was recorded with guest vocals from Benji Webb, he of Skindred fame.

Birds was originally a track from Turnstile's Grammy-winning album Never Enough. It's now been reimagined as Birds' Slater version, following their collaboration with, yep, you guessed it, US cyberpop queen Slater.

0: I was at the recent launch party for Lake Malice's brilliant new album, I Want to Know If It's Real. They're about to go on their biggest headline tour so far, taking in much of the UK and Europe, with support coming from Evil. Chrome Red is a single taken from it.
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I'm a big fan of Jen and the Degenerates, even though I do find their name terribly hard to pronounce. They have produced consistently high-quality work, and the latest single, Hotter on the Internet, is no exception.

Given my love of all things ska, it would be remiss of me not to play the latest single from Brighton's best original ska band, Dacca Skanks. I See Fire is the first single appear from their upcoming new album, The Game.

Anna Managuchi are a New York four-piece who combine rock elements with chiptune, a style of electronic music that uses old-style chips from arcade games and video games consoles to create new sound treatments. Yeah, I guess is a prime example.

0: I played a single last week that featured Jessie Powell. This is her back in her day job as the singer in Dream State with their new single Forever in View. And that's all I have time for this week. You can find the playlist on my Facebook and Instagram accounts, and I'm going to leave you with a little bit of the latest single from veteran stoner rockers Queen of Stone.
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0: A squid eating dough in a polyethylene bag is fast and bulbous. Got me?
1: I got you. This is Phil Jones here to tell you about Rock's Rich Tapestry, the left field music show whose name tells you the whole story. 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The show is sponsored by Mama Cherry Productions. Mama Cherry, the legendary chef whose YouTube channel has got over 600 videos that'll make you want to cook, but also make you laugh at the same time. 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

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If you're in a band, unsigned, if you're a singer-songwriter, if you are acoustic-y, whatever you do, my friends, just drop us a line, send us your files. 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We get repeated on Fridays 12 till 2. Then we sling it up on Mixcloud and everyone is happy. The Facebook page is The Pete Jones Show. Message us there. Message us via Reverb. We don't care. That is The Pete Jones Show. Mondays 5 till 7. See you there, folks.

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0: 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We started the show with O2 Billy Joe from Bobby Gentry, which was chosen by Ava Glass, the author, who, along with Jack Tewers, the author and filmmaker, is with me today. Welcome both.
1: Hello.
2: Hi.
0: It's lovely to see you both. Ava, why did you choose Ode to Billy Joe?
1: So I've always loved songs that tell a story. I think I've been that obsessed with that since I was a child. And one of my earliest memories, because I am of an age, is being in the backseat of my parents' car when I must have been a toddler. And this song is playing on a tinny AM radio as we're driving through Dallas, Texas. And I am fascinated. I mean, just the low, smoky sound of it. And then Bobby Gentry's voice is hypnotic on that. And I don't know, the story of it to this day is a subject of fascination for people who know it or who are of my generation. We still talk about it.
0: But yeah, I'm the same as you. I love story songs. And apparently it's not based on anything.
2: She
0: claims. But what I love about it actually is it gives you the sound of that wide prairie feel, doesn't it? It really does, that sort of atmosphere. And the weirdness about the fact that the people are just talking about this over the lunch table as though it's just, oh, well, somebody dropped some shopping in the street. You know what
2: it's
0: I mean?
2: Purest Southern Gothic, isn't it?
0: Yeah,
2: and that,
0: it really
2: that
0: is.
2: Wonderful last line, you were throwing something off the Tallahatchie Bridge.
0: Yeah.
2: Like, what's going on?
0: I think it has to be a baby.
2: It has to be a baby. I think so too. That's the impression I get. But she sings it all in this wonderful kind of husky, you know, low, almost growl in places. And
0: yeah,
2: it's perfect, really. It's
0: it
2: so
0: is
2: mysterious.
0: What she really does. She plays the part of that girl, doesn't she?
1: Yes. She sings it in an affectless, almost matter-of-fact voice. And so the mystery it appears in certain lines. So what's wrong with you? You haven't eaten a thing.
0: Yeah.
1: It's just her mother suddenly clocking something. And then at the end, she gives you that little tidbit of, you know, me, I spend a lot of time up on Choctaw Ridge.
0: Yeah.
1: A year later. And you know that she knows why he jumped.
0: Yeah.
1: And nobody else in the world does. And all these years later, we still want to know, why did Billy Joe jump off the Tallahatchie Bridge?
2: Do you know that Bobby Gentry had only just moved back to America from London when she wrote that song? Because I didn't realize she lived in London for a long time in the 60s.
0: Really?
2: But she basically moved back and then wrote that, her homecoming.
1: And she's still alive, Bobby Gentry, but she's a recluse. So nobody talks to her anymore.
0: I knew she was still alive, but I didn't know she was a recluse. Yeah.
1: Yeah.
0: Well, Ava, The Guardian, and I love this, called you the new queen of spy fiction. But you also write teen fiction. So where does the inspiration come from such diverse books?
1: Well, my first series was what they call young adult. So it was geared at older teenagers and people in their early 20s. It was a boarding school book. And I wrote that book under a different name, under the name C.J. Doherty. I've written under so many names, my friends, because I just left a job working for the government. I worked with spies. And when you have worked in that world, you can't write about that world for a number of years. So I couldn't just write about spies, although I was fascinated by it. So I had to sort of write about something else. And I decided to write a series called Night School. I wanted to write about the children of the people who run the government, the children of the people who run everything, because I'd spent 5 years among those people. And I don't come from that kind of background. And I wanted to write something far from my own experience. And my school was a high school on a busy road in Houston, Texas, across from a muffler shop. But I live in Surrey, surrounded by some of the most elaborate, spectacular private schools you've ever seen in your life. And the idea of having gone to a school like that, it fascinated me. And so I wanted to imagine what it would be like. And also at the same time, because I

0: So what's it like to see people say terrible things about your mother or your father? What's it like to live in that world or to be targeted because your parent is powerful? And what do you do if somebody might kill you to get at your parent? Do you hide or do you learn to fight? And so in my book, they learn to fight.
1: So, Ava, when did you actually start writing?
0: I didn't, I was, well, I've been a writer my whole life. I was a journalist straight out of university, and even while I was still at university. So my first job was as a crime reporter, and I was a crime reporter in the American South for 6 years. And then in America, when you cover crime, you get right in the middle of it. It's a very intense, I mean, some cities are, it can feel like a war zone. I mean, it is, my thing was shooting, stabbings, homicides, armed robberies. Those were the things I really looked for. And obviously fatal car accidents. So that was my nights. I spent from 4 p.m. to midnight sort of running from one of these to another one of these. And the idea back then, and I'm sure it's true now for young reporters, was to get to the crime scene before they put up the crime tape. And then you could be inside the crime tape for at least a while until they figured out you were there and chucked you. And in that time, you would get the information you needed quickly. So I could then get back to the newspaper and write it. But after 6 years of that, and I was very young when I started, I was 21, I'd had enough. I'd had enough of the violence, and so became a freelance writer. So was freelanced then for 5 or 6 years, which brought me to London because I worked for some British publications. I worked for Time Out for 5 years. And so that, again, just writing, taking me to really weird places, amazing places, was then also how I ended up working for spies because somebody I met when I was working at Time Out called me right after Time Out sort of ran out of money and said, I've taken a job working for the government and I'm looking for somebody who could write about terrorism and not get scared. And I thought of you. And first of all, is that a compliment? I still don't know. And second of all, she was wrong. I was terrified. I think we were all terrified back then. This was sort of 2005, 2006. But it was an offer I couldn't turn down.
1: When did you first get published? What was it that was first published of yours?
0: My first novel was Night School, and that was published in 2012. Yes.
1: And so then, obviously, you continued on to write these amazing spy books. And as you say, you worked for them for quite a while. So pouring that into it is into the mix is quite something. And I don't think anyone else will have that sort of insight, really, because it's all very well someone being a spy, but observing them, I actually think is better.
0: Yes.
1: Because, you can, your imagination for a start can go wild, but you also have the facts, don't you? The
0: Yes.
1: next track you chose, and I don't know which of you chose it, was The Sundays. This is where the story ends. Why did you choose that?
0: So I chose this because, I mean, partly because I've kind of been in love with Harriet Wheeler since I was about 27. I think my entire generation was in love with Harriet Wheeler. And Harriet, if you're listening, we love you. And partly because, again, this is a song that tells a story. It's a story about a relationship, and it tells the beginning of it and the end of it, and it does it in 3 minutes quite beautifully, a young relationship. She was about maybe 18 when she wrote this. And it's quite remarkable. And also because it has lines that just stay with you, like a little souvenir of a terrible year. We've all got those. We've all got those little things we keep to torment ourselves, reminders of something that went terribly, terribly wrong. But she also does it in a way that doesn't make, it's not maudlin. She's not
2: No, it's a beautiful
0: sad.
2: song.
0: It's a
2: That's it.
0: beautiful, almost jolly song
2: Yeah.
0: about kind of kicking herself. For basically being a bit of a dick. Basically, she was the bad guy. She was the mean one. And she's a little sorry, but also they had a good time. It's a really lovely, lovely song.
1: It is sort of drenched with melancholy, isn't it?
0: Yes,
2: And she
1: it
2: has this
1: just is.
2: voice like glass. It's so beautiful.
0: Yeah, like running
1: Really
0: water.
1: beautiful.
0: Yes.
1: This is The Sundays, and this is where the story ends.

0: 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My guests today are Ava Glass, author, and Jack Dewars, author and filmmaker. So, Jack, what led you to filmmaking?
1: It was a medium I've been fascinated by my whole life, and I can actually pinpoint when I started because I was... Let me see, I'm trying to do the math. I think I was seven. And my mum grew up in a single parent house, and my mum did not have much money. And she spent what must have been a week's wages on hiring a video camera for a weekend. Because in those days, you know, they weren't, because there's no camera phones, nothing like that. They were these serious things you hired. And I made this little film in our neighbor's back garden, which I still have. No, it's not online anywhere, but it does. But I did direct it, and there are these little bits. Of course, we don't stop the camera, where I stop and I tell people to do it again. And I tell people how I want it done, and I'm the whole time I'm dressed as Spider-Man. And I never once took off the Spider-Man costume. Exactly. And like, it's you know, it is exactly as you'd imagine. It's extremely rudimentary, but it is a film. And then I you know, I continue to kind of make films through my teens, and then, you know, the big turning point for me was when the technology became much more accessible and you didn't actually need huge amounts of money. It really helps, but you know, you can do things quite independently. And yes, it's something that I've long been fascinated with, and also often dovetails with my writing work as well.
0: Do you have a particular genre of filmmaking that you love the most?
1: Oh, that I love the most?
0: Yeah.
1: That's a good question. My comfort zone, I absolutely adore things like the French New Wave, things that sort of throw all the rules up in the air and watch what breaks and watch what falls and watch what, you know, kind of forms itself into an interesting shape. I love the freedom of it. And latterly, my work has been sort of almost been more in the video art direction. And that has been so liberating because it means that I can, you know, I don't always get to do everything that I want. And that's probably not a bad thing. but I get to kind of unleash my creativity. And the films that I've been most known for recently were this series called Inverse, which mixes history and poetry and latterly Shakespeare with film. And I had complete freedom when doing those. And that was quite an adventure.
0: Was it your love of history that started you writing your debut novel in 2022?
1: Do you know, yes, it was history. My way into writing, I have actually professionally written for quite a long time because I used to write, as did Ava actually, in a different life, we used to write guidebooks. So I started out as a travel writer. That was my first kind of professional gig. Oh, and I also used to review pubs for Time Out. I feel like, you know, I would get this gig that lasted about a month of every year. I, you know, the reviews would get progressively worse. You could tell how long the day had been by, you know. But anyway, you know, I just sort of did little writing jobs like that. But I didn't feel the confidence, I think, to write fiction. Although I wrote scripts, it seemed to be such a different discipline. And I think also another part of it was that I was, as a teenager, I was dyslexic. And so it took me really well into adulthood until I kind of shook off my natural reticence towards things like long books, you know, and kind of losing myself in works of literature. And then the things that really cured me of that actually were historical fiction. I absolutely buried myself in things like the Shard Lake books by C.J. Sansom. And so it became my kind of go-to genre. I actually was chatting to a book agent once, just casually, and I mentioned that I had this. He said, "What would you do if you wrote a fiction book?" And so I said, "Well, I've just read the diaries of Samuel Pepys, and I'm so frustrated that he stops when he's 36. And then it turns out he lived for another 30 years after that. And we know these little things about his life afterwards, which suggested his adventures were really just getting started. And he didn't write a diary. And so I thought, well, I'll just continue the diary." And he was just like, "I could sell the hell out of that." And so I started, and I didn't think that I could actually do it, but it turns out I could.
0: And he got you the deal, presumably, the publishing deal?
1: Well, I mean, the way into my first book was kind of long and complicated. The first publishing deal happened in 2022, and it came out then.
2: And that was?
1: That was The Lost Diary of Samuel Pepys, which, in my version of history, he became a sort of investigator for the Crown, a reluctant investigator. And I sent him on adventures and do awful things to him along the way.
0: Isn't it great being a writer and being able to do that?
1: All the power.
0: So one question I have to ask you before I forget is, how did you send a portrait of Shakespeare into space?
1: Here it is. This is actually the thing that's been into space. I'm holding up a little portrait of Shakespeare. It's about 6 inches tall. So basically, this was for Inverse, the films I was talking about. One of the films was narrated by the great Tom Baker. He did the Lovers and Madmen speech from A Midsummer Night's Dream. And I was kind of thinking, what can I do to go with this? How can I represent Shakespeare belonging to the world, being the world's poet, the world's writer, and also do justice to a kind of certified national treasure like Tom Baker? And I just had this image, it popped into my head, of Shakespeare above the world. And I thought, oh, I'm never going to be able to do that. And then I sort of got thinking a bit more, and I came down and I told Ava, and she said, you are actually mad. I then sort of did a bit of research to see who else has done this, you know, because there was not money to play with. You know, we had to, not only did we have to send a portrait of Shakespeare into space, you had to do it for not very much money. And I discovered a team of scientists at the University of Sheffield who've done this sort of thing before, basically on very, very high altitude balloons. And it goes all the way up, and you can see in the film, you know, you see the curvature of the Earth, you can see stars, you know, it is properly kind of above the Earth. The raw footage is about 3 hours long, and you sort of see it plummeting to Earth afterwards. Because the complicated bit, it turns out, is not getting something into space, it's getting it back. Because, you know, we had to get, it wasn't broadcasting, it had a little GoPro attached to it. So we had to launch it at a time where all the kind of really clever science stuff suggested it wasn't going to land in the middle of the ocean or on an island somewhere. You know, it had to land roughly where we could get it. And so, long story short, it got stuck up a tree in Wales.
0: The next track you've chosen is Pulp's Sorted for Ease and Wiz. Why this one?
1: This was one of my choices. I am fascinated by the relationship between music and memory. You know, there's the old kind of Proustian thing. If you taste a biscuit and you flash back to your childhood or something. But I think the more potent one is music, and particularly songs of your youth. And no song takes me back to being 15 as much as this song does. But here's the thing. It's not an entirely pleasant sensation. I do like this song. It's great. It's not one of my favourite songs, but I think it is perhaps one of the most evocative for me. And that kind of exciting, unknown, also quite lost, quite scary feeling of being a young adult and finding yourself for the first time, I think it captures it so perfectly. And Jarvis Cocker is a poet.
0: He is. I met him at the Mercury's. Nice man.
1: Do you know, the only Jarvis Cocker story I have, we were together actually, was several years ago. We were catching the Eurostar to Paris, and we were in WH Smith of all places, and we realised the man in front of us, just buying a paper, was Jarvis Cocker. And we were like, Jarvis Cocker. And then the person at the cash register obviously knew it was him too, and was a bit nervous and said, oh, we've got a deal on today. Would you like a Toblerone for 50p? And he gave real thought to this, and he went, no, I never cared for Toblerone.
0: Oh,
1: so that's become a thing ever since. Whenever we see a Toblerone, it's like, I never cared for Toblerone.
0: Yeah, of course he was living in Paris then, wasn't he?
2: Exactly. Right,
0: yeah. Yeah. I don't know if he still does. I think he possibly still does. This is Pulp, Sorted for Ease and Wiz.

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0: 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My guests today are Ava Glass, author, and Jack Dewars, author and filmmaker. Now, people might have guessed by now, you're a married couple. So, Ava, how did the two of you meet? I've never asked you this.
1: Well, it was one of those things where I had had some terrible dating experiences in London, as you do when you're young. And I had decided never to date again and to become a Catholic and then enter a convent. That was a plan, actually. And I thought that would be better.
0: Just think of how many books you could write on that.
1: Well, the time to write, just pray and write. And I'm sure I could do it. And a friend of mine said, I've got somebody I want to introduce you to. He's an old friend of mine who just happens to be in town on the day my friend and I were meant to get together and have a drink. And can I bring him along? And I was like, fine. This always happens, you know. So, and it was Jack. And he's lovely. I really liked meeting him, but I'd had a terrible week. My flat had been burgled and I had an awful cold. And so I was in the most foul mood you can imagine. So I only stayed for an hour or so and left.
2: She could not have made it more clear that she was not. She smoked at the time. I know, it's really shocking. And I remember sitting outside this bar in London and she was on this tall bar stool. And you have to imagine somebody, you know, with kind of very beautiful, very long chestnut hair with a cigarette on the go, with her arms crossed and just sort of arms folded. And then whenever I'd sort of make a goofy joke, she'd kind of go, ha, ha, ha, ha, ha, blown cigarette smoke in the other direction.
1: Anyway, that bar is Bradley Spanish Bar in Hanway Place, and we have a painting of it in our kitchen because that's where we met. And a few years later, we got married. So, yeah. And the woman who introduced us was best man at our wedding.
2: Yes.
0: Oh, that's lovely. I think he's painted you as though you sound like Sir Catherine Hepburn.
2: She does sound like Catherine Hepburn, actually. Yeah. I think she has this transatlantic thing going on.
1: I don't look like her, but I sound like her.
0: Does living with a fellow writer cause any difficulties, Jack?
2: Ooh, does it cause any difficulties? I would say not at this point, because we both know each other's kind of writing patterns and needs, and we respect each other's space so much. So, you know, if one of us has to go off and say, you know, I need to spend, I've got an idea, sorry, I need to go to my office and just close the door and not speak to anyone for 5 hours, that's absolutely fine. Or, as more often happens, I really need to talk over an idea, can we go for a walk? And we'll harness the dog and we'll go off and we will kind of thrash something out together. So actually it is very inspirational living with a writer, particularly such a good writer, because we are each other's beta readers, you know, we are each other's first readers and each other's sounding boards. And also it's so valuable having someone who you trust to tell you when something isn't working as well.
0: Yes.
2: If you trust something like a manuscript or the first cut of a film or whatever to somebody, the condition has to be, if you're going to give me feedback, it must be honest, or there's no point.
0: Yeah.
2: Are we actually in sync on this?
1: Yes, no, I think we absolutely are, because in our business, both in film and in fiction, there's a lot of people out there to blow smoke up your skirt. Yeah. That's that world. And you can't trust, you know, a lot of the people who publish you, who you work with in that way. You need somebody who is absolutely trustworthy. It can be a friend, it can be, you know, your partner, but you need a person in your life who can look at it and go, yeah, I love everything you've done, but this doesn't quite work. And then you can work it out. It gives you that chance to fix it. So it's so valuable.
0: And Jack, do the two of you have similar patterns to your writing days? Because I speak to writers who like love to write at night or love to write at sort of the beginning of the day. Are your patterns, do they converge or are they very different?
2: Generally, they converge. We both tend not to write in the mornings, you know. We do anything but, like, you know, at the moment I'm preparing for the release of my next book, Seething Lane, out September the 3rd. And I'm doing a lot of things like writing articles for magazines and newspapers and interviews and things like that. So I'll kind of do that in the morning, or just life admin. And then in the afternoon, settle down to a concentrated few hours of writing. And I think we're largely in sync on that. Where we differ is that I am much less disciplined when it comes to turning off. I'm terrible for, you know, late at night, I'll have an idea and I'll hammer away. And it's probably a really bad idea. And I should just, you know, I should probably just do it the next morning. But Ava is much better at being like, oh, yeah, that's good. I'll make a quick note and then I'll return to it.
1: Yes, I read Stephen King's book and on writing. And it did help me a lot because I used to do the same thing. I used to write until my fingers hurt.
0: Yeah.
1: And in his book, he talks about his method, which is when he's reached a certain word count, he stops, even if it's mid-sentence. He stops. And his reasoning, I know, it sounds so shocking to anybody who's ever written, because once you get a flow, you don't want to stop. But he said this way, he can write every day because he'll pick up, it's easier to pick up the flow of thought mid-sentence than it is if he waits till he reaches the end of a chapter or the end of a section, which is what your instincts tell you to do. And then you're stuck and you've got to go back and try to figure out what to do next. Where was your flow? Whereas if you can step right into it, then you can pick it up immediately. And that is really practical for those of us who write every day, because trying to get it done as quickly as possible, as you've been doing this for 15 years, trying to do 3 hours instead of eight sitting at a typewriter, you know, or a modern typewriter, is a benefit. Like, it's a benefit to your mind and your body.
2: Yes, the discipline is important. Do you know Mozart couldn't, if he heard a musical phrase, and it needn't have been his own, just anywhere during the day, and he didn't hear the end of it, he couldn't sleep until he'd sat down and completed that phrase. You know, if he'd heard a couple of notes, he'd have to make sure that he had completed the tune. And I absolutely relate to that. I did try, actually, for my for Seething Lane, I did try not to finish a scene. I just couldn't bring myself to stop in the middle of a sentence. But yeah, there is something in that. I also think there is something in begin your writing day by revising what you wrote the day before, because that not only keeps you disciplined, but it also gets you back in the headspace.
0: Yeah. Yeah, it definitely keeps you rolling, doesn't it? When I was writing the two novels, I found that I would do everything at the beginning of the day, just to stop myself writing, although I didn't know that. Yes. It was like my house had never been cleaner. All the clothes washed. Everything was tidy and everything.
2: She bakes cookies. Like, I will know if she's hit a point in her book, and it's a real problem, because I smell cookie, you know, baking, wafting upstairs. And then doesn't always eat them. It's the baking that's important. It's displacement.
0: Yeah. Well, in fact, at the beginning of my writing journey, I wrote when my daughter slept. So I had 2 hours in the morning and 2 hours in the afternoon that I could write. So there was no time for prevarication. I just had to put her down, make sure she was asleep, go downstairs, hands on the keyboard, and it had to work. And it always did. But I think there's some sort of weird thing in my brain that was going, okay, you got to do this now, because, you know, within 2 hours, she's going to be awake. So, the next track you've chosen is The Beatles, Get Back. Which one of you would like to say why you chose this?
2: This is another of mine. I've long adored the Beatles. I first got into them when I was about sort of 18, 19. And funny enough, when we first met, I had to kind of convince Ava about the Beatles a little, because I think she had, you know, growing up in America, obviously they were big, but I think they were big for a certain generation. They weren't necessarily as big for the generations that came after. And so she didn't quite understand my love for them. I think I did get her eventually. But the reason in particular why I've chosen Get Back is that I am deeply fascinated by where inspiration comes from. And did you see the wonderful Peter Jackson Beatles documentary about the making of Get Back? There is a scene in it which is, it's like alchemy. It's amazing. It's when things are starting to fall apart and they're waiting. George has dropped off and John's off with Yoko. And it's Paul McCartney is sitting in the studio, probably by himself. Ringo's there. Him and Ringo are there together. And he's just strumming on a guitar. It's all he's doing. And then he strums, and he strums, and a tune starts to appear, and he almost like he goes into a trance, and then all of a sudden, boom! It's Get Back, and that it's like he pulls it out of the ether.
1: And the moment he's got it, Ringo gets up and goes to the drums. He notices, he hears the moment he's got a song. The rest of the time he's just sitting there, kind of nodding, and then he's like, "Oh, that sounds like a song," and gets up and starts. And it's marvelous to watch. It's like watching somebody create a book, come up with the idea for a book, or come up with the idea for a film. But you're watching it happen on screen is quite magical, and it becomes one of the most famous songs in the world.
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0: 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My guests today are Ava Glass and Jack Jewers. You've both got new books out. So what's yours, Ava?
1: My new book is called The Hiding Season, and it's my first book set in the US in a very long time. I wrote a series, for a spy series, the Emma Make Peace series, which has the Chase, the Traitor, and the Trap in it. Those three books, very quickly, in quite rapid succession. And that series was optioned for television fairly recently. And Hollywood is a slow-moving machine in this regard. And so they wanted some time to get their sort of ducks in a row. And so I thought it would be a good time to write something that wasn't in that series. And I'd had this idea for a while. A friend of mine used to have this job at a ski resort in Montana owned by billionaires. It's a private ski resort. They own a mountain, basically. It has 45 lodges on it. And the only people who can ski on that mountain are the 45 billionaires. And you would recognize all of their names. And her job was to go there in the summer when nobody was there. So for about 8-9 months of the year, the place was empty. And she was caretaker. And she had a reason for taking this job, a reason for wanting to be entirely alone all day up on a mountain. And it was fascinating. She used to talk about it so evocatively. I used to tell her back then it would be an amazing place to find a body. And if you ever do, let me know. And she never did. And so I decided to write it. So it's about, well, I started thinking, who would it be if you found a dead, who would it be if you found a dead body on a private ski resort like that out of season? So in my book, it's somebody, a quite well-known politician, only she doesn't recognize him, my main character, when she finds him. But the killers are there and they know about her. When the police come, there's no body there at all. It's gone. It's disappeared during the half hour it took her to go down the mountain, call the police, and come back again. And so the book is about what happens when you have to disappear. She's got to go into hiding to save her life. And somebody who says he's with the FBI helps her. But she never trusts anybody anymore. Her whole life has been thrown into upheaval. I wanted to look at that whole idea of the collision of an ordinary person with spying, with politics. When our lives collide, it can often go badly for us. So, yeah.
0: It's about that. A Poggle has entered the room.
1: Yes, exactly.
2: Poggle's entered the chat.
1: Sorry about that.
0: You have to show me the Poggle. I've only ever seen pictures.
1: Okay, wait. I will tilt. Let me tilt this.
2: Can't tilt.
0: Oh, look.
2: Where is he? There he is.
0: I can't remember your name, Poggle, but you are so
2: Busby. Pretty. Oh, Busby.
1: That's Busby.
2: He just ran downstairs to howl, just waiting to get him back up. But, yes, this is why it's good not to do this live.
0: No, not at all. Tell us about your book then, Jack.
2: So I mentioned the previous book, The Lost Diary of Samuel Pepys. Samuel Pepys was the most famous diarist in the English language. He wrote well over a million words over 10 years in the 1660s. He was present at huge historical events. He wrote his reportage, for example, on the Great Fire of London is astonishing. Mm. But he also wrote about the small things, and it's of incalculable value to the historical record, and very funny. And so my books imagine what he did next. And in my version of history, he is sent to investigate crimes and murders and conspiracies and that sort of thing. So when Seething Lane begins, the great Nell Gwynne is about to make her triumphant and scandalous return to the stage in a production of a very bawdy satire. And so excited is Pepys to go and see this, that when he is approached by a poor, apparently beggar on Seething Lane in London, he sends him away and hurries off to the theatre. And then he is later sent to investigate a very brutal killing on Seething Lane of a libertine aristocrat who is known to the king's illegitimate son. So it has to be kind of done very discreetly. But the man he sent away is also involved in a very shocking way. So he has to track down a killer on the streets of London. And in order to do that, he has to sort of delve into the glamorous world of London theatres. And I won't tell you how they're connected, but it's great fun.
0: How can people find out what the two of you are up to?
1: I have a website, avaglass.uk, and I am pretty faithful about keeping it up to date with my latest shenanigans. That's the best way. Also, obviously, Instagram, but I must say I'm somewhat social media phobic, so I'm not on there very often, although I try to be entertaining during my rare appearances. Jack?
2: And I have a website even less frequently updated than yours, but it should be more. I have a book out on September the 3rd. It's called Seething Lane. It's jackjewers.com, and I'm also on Instagram at jackjewers, and that's pretty much the only social media I use these days. It's the only one I don't find absolutely awful.
0: Right, the last track of the show is Lullaby of Broadway. So, who chose this one?
2: Well, this was sort of a joint choice, but I think you should talk about it, Ava.
1: Oh, good. Well,
2: we'll start us off anyway, because I've hogged the last two. So, you go.
1: Well, we're both a little obsessed with 1930s films. We started watching them during the lockdown. Really, that's when we got into them.
0: Yeah.
1: They're very hard to find. We had to source some from Spain has loads of them.
0: Oh, really?
1: Fascinates me. Yes.
2: In the pre-code cinema.
1: Pre-code. So this is before the Hays Code, which was 1934.
2: So
1: which meant women's roles became much more traditional in film.
0: Yeah.
1: Before then, they were allowed, lots of films were made by women, written by women. You see women's names everywhere, and that has never really come back to that extent. Yeah. It's
2: gender parity in Hollywood is worse today than it was at the end of the 1920s.
1: So if you watch films from the early 1930s, you get a glimpse of all that we've lost. But it's fascinating. And along the way, this journey, when we all had so much time on our hands, never to leave our houses.
2: We were bored of baking bread.
1: We discovered Busby Berkeley, who was a choreographer and director and completely mad, who made insane films, and this comes from one of those films. It is from
2: The Gold Diggers of 1935.
1: There were Gold Diggers films from several years, and this is my favorite. And the montages, the musical montages, usually had absolutely nothing whatsoever to do with the terrible plot lines, but none of it mattered because the actors are amazing. They're brilliant to look at. The shooting is brilliant. It's just, and the songs are often quite extraordinary, and this one in particular is remarkable.
2: It's the kind of spectacle that actually you associate with an epic. You know, the sight of 300 people in, it has to be said, extremely skimpy outfits, tap dancing, you know, in unison on a kind of big glass stage. Or, you know, in another point in that film, he's got people, is that the one with the typewriter where all the dancers like synchronize dance and they make the typewriter, you know, and their legs are the keys and everything. It is just so bonkers and so ahead of its time. And you look at this, and when this particular sequence begins, it's I wish I could remember her name. It's gone out of my head. Winifred something, but the singer who in the film, her disembodied head sort of comes towards you out of this blackness as she sings this solo.
1: So obviously inspired by Man Ray. Ray painting. Her face is a perfect oval.
2: Exactly. It's like you sort of said to ChatGPT, bring Man Ray to life. But nonetheless, you know, it's so of its time and yet so ahead of its time. And you look at it and you think, how is this nearly 100 years old?
1: Well, yes, and the thing about the film, and I encourage everybody, it's less about the song in this case than how the song appears in the film, is how modern it is, you know, how sophisticated it is. And the people are, the women are very sophisticated and sexy and dangerous and interesting and rebellious. And we don't think of our grandmothers and great-grandmothers like that, but they lived that. They weren't, you know, timid women. It's fascinating.
2: Yeah. And also real Broadway dancers. And did you know, while that particular sequence was being filmed, there was an earthquake. And Busby Berkeley, who was an absolute tyrant, told them to keep going.
1: So the stage is shaking and they're like 20 feet in the air while the stage is shaking and he's saying, keep dancing, lady, keep dancing.
2: With these amazing Broadway hoofers with these kind of muscly legs and like arms like bodybuilders.
1: Athletes.
2: Yeah, exactly. And they're going at it and it is just, it's extraordinary. And also the song is just, tells a story, you know, and it's really, really good fun.
0: 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My guests today have been Ava Glass and Jack Jewers. And thank you for joining us today. I really appreciate it.
2: Thank you for having us.
1: It's been great. Thank you so much.
0: And also thank you to you, listener, for being with us. I hope you'll tune back in again next month. We're going out of the show now with Lullaby of Broadway from the original cast recording.

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5: 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This is one of my favourite shows of the year because it is our Coast is Queer special. The Coast is Queer LGBTQ plus Literary Festival is one of my favourite events in Brighton's literary calendar, and it's back this year at the Attenborough Centre for Creative Arts on the Sussex University campus from the 15th to the 18th of October. It's 4 days of literature, in conversation, celebration, poetry, performances and workshops. There is literally something here for everyone. And this year especially, we have a really strong Brighton and Sussex thread running through the programme. It brings some of the biggest names in queer literature to the city, and it's also about celebrating the writers and creative communities who have made Brighton and Sussex their home, who have passed through the city's universities, like Dean Atta, who we speak to later. It's literary spaces, it's stages, and it's a very fertile queer cultural scene. So I thought what I'd do was to give a little rundown of some of the events that I am most excited about at this year's festival. So first, let's talk about the launch event. The festival this year opens on Thursday the 15th of October with an event called Roots, Roots and Futures, an event that really sets the tone for the whole weekend. It brings together writers connected to the universities of Brighton and Sussex, including poet and novelist Dean Atta, writer, playwright and performer Neil Bartlett, and Ray Fuller and Remy Graves, who are both from Brighton and Sussex universities and are upcoming voices in the queer literary scene. So the event will begin with a screening of Dean Atta's BAFTA-winning animated short, Two Black Boys in Paradise, followed by a conversation between Dean and Neil about poetry, fiction, film and queer storytelling. Then Ray Fuller will read from their debut novella Choke, and Remy Graves will perform from their acclaimed collection Coal. This is a really exciting opportunity to see two young, exciting writers early in their career, and they are going to be big. You heard it here first. There's plenty more local talent across the weekend. On Friday, we have our Queer Publishing Day, which is a day designed to help aspiring authors finish their books, sell their books, and become writers, become paid writers. We have a Meet the Agents event with Callan Martin, Caro Clark, Liv Bignold, hosted by Finn Brown from Writers and Artists Yearbook. You can ask this panel of agents absolutely anything and also have the opportunity to pitch them your work. Another event that we have in our Queer Publishing Day is two workshops. One is Get Your Non-Fiction Proposal Ready for Submission with Abby Fellows and Layla McKay. And another one is Get Your Fiction Ready for Agent Submission with Caro Clark. Another event that we have as part of our Queer Publishing Day is a panel on queer publishing and radical republishing with Cypher Press, Sticky Fingers, Lurid Editions. And that is hosted by Hannah Chukwu from Dialogue Books. Finally, in the Queer Publishing Day, we have an event on writing and publishing for children and young adults with Simon James Green, Brighton writer Tanya Byrne, and hosted by publisher Aisha Bra. Two events on the Friday have been curated by Sussex and Brighton University students. We have an event called Queer Histories Retold and Reclaimed, and another one called Self-Publishing, The Good, The Bad and The Beautiful. You'll hear us later in the show talk about Dean Atta's curated event, Poetry Paradise, with Nikita Gill and Mindstate, and this is certainly not one to miss. On the Friday, we also have sessions on queer masculinities, queer histories from ancient times to yesterday, writing place with the brilliant Louise Welsh, pleasure, power and pride in our bodies with a panel of incredible queer influencers, a session on writing queer crime and workshop on remapping masculinity. We also have a panel that I'm really excited about called The Queer Bookshelf with writers who are talking about queer bookshops, queer bookselling and how the power of queer books has been a tool for activism in our community. Saturday is a jam-packed day. We have an event on lesbian custody, Breaking the Silence, which will also include the incredible novelist Claire Lynch, who wrote Family Matter, and will be hosted by Brighton writer Helen Trevorrow. We have a plethora of other panels. I don't have time to talk about all of them. All you need to do is go to the coastisqueer.com website. But a few highlights from me are Against the Odds, which is going to be a brilliant panel talking about fiction and what it is to be queer in a place where it is outlawed or unacceptable. We have a panel on obsession hosted by friend of the show, Aisha Hussein from the Queer Girls Book Club. That's going to be amazing. Oh my gosh, there's so much. I don't even know where to start. Queer Nature, Radical Gardens, Keeping It Creepy, a horror writing workshop with Kirsty Logan, In Conversation with Tariq Bocconi and Layla King, an open mic with Aflo the Poet, Jasmine Rose Johnson and E.M. Williams. And the day will be rounded off by Juno Dawson's lovely trans sofa. Juno Dawson is an incredible Brighton-based writer, and this will feature some brilliant performances and chats on Juno's big trans sofa. On the Sunday of the festival, we have panels from 11 in the morning. Mum's the Word, which will explore what it is to be a queer parent. Old Places, New Stories. We have free workshops with Queer Heritage South featuring the Mass Observation. We have an In Conversation event with Susan Stryker and Sean Fay. We have an event with Thomas Glaive and Jason Okunde. We have an event with Patrick Gale and Curtis Garner. And the weekend closes with an In Conversation between Sarah Walters and Julia Armfield. Tickets are running very low for a lot of these events, so if you want to come, do get your hands on them. You can get a 3-day festival pass or a pass for Friday or Saturday or Sunday individually, and you can buy individual events for all of the events at Coasters Queer. We have pay what you can schemes, and you can also pay £2 for a ticket if you are a student. If you're in Brighton, I really recommend having a look at the programme and booking early. So now we're going to turn to one of the writers at the heart of this year's festival. Dean Atta has been a part of the British queer literary landscape for well over a decade, moving between poetry, memoir, fiction, performance and film, and doing something I think is really exciting as a writer, which is refuse to stay in one form. So in this conversation with Dean, we go right back to the beginning, to his arriving at Sussex University as a young, smiling, excited poet, and to coming back to the university to open the Coast is Queer Festival this October. So whether or not you've been following Dean's work for years, or if this is your first introduction to him, I hope you enjoy this conversation. And if you are listening, I really hope to see you at the Coast is Queer this October. Dean Atta is one of the most recognisable voices in contemporary British queer writing. A poet, novelist, memoirist, screenwriter and performer. But for Brighton and Sussex listeners, there's a particularly nice local connection. Dean studied English and philosophy at Sussex, lived in East Slope and began developing much of the writer and performer he would become while he was here. And he's coming back in October to Brighton's biggest and brightest LGBTQ plus literature festival on Thursday, October the 15th, and bringing brilliant poets Nikita Gill and Mindstate with him on Friday the 16th for a Poetry Paradise event. But before we get to that, let's start at the beginning. Dean, welcome to the Brighton Book Club.
2: Thank you. It's great to be here.
5: So take us back to Dean Atta at Sussex. What do you remember about the person who arrived here, and how different is he from the person sitting here now?
2: He was very smiley, very bouncy. He would bounce around campus and happily chat to anyone, often promoting a play that he was in with the Drama Society, or a poetry night he was part of with the African, Caribbean and Asian Society. So I would introduce myself to people as a poet, most typically, and I was recognised from the open mics and, you know, all the event flyering I'd be doing. So I was really, like, up for chatting to people, yeah, beyond just who was in my English and philosophy lectures. I would talk to people in the clubs and societies and try and get people along to our events. So that's what you'd have known me for, or maybe you'd have seen me in East Slope Bar or in Brighton at Casablanca.

0: It was interesting. I knew I stood out from as soon as I arrived in Brighton, even though a lot of white people had
1: I can't
0: dreadlocks.
1: give you drugs, but I can invite you to my poetry evening.
0: Exactly that. Yeah, I love that spin on it.
1: So you talked about East Slope. I have some brilliant memories of East Slope. A few of my friends live there. And that kind of communal student collegial experience. What do you think that Brighton and Sussex and the East Slope experience gave to you that maybe you didn't realise you were getting at the time?
0: I think because uni, I went to interview for quite a few unis and visited a few universities, and Sussex was the one that felt most down to earth. Like, I won't name any of the other unis I went to see, but I didn't feel like as welcomed as I felt when I went to visit Sussex. And I just immediately knew that would be where I wanted to go, because people were friendly. It just seemed really more diverse than some of the others I'd gone to. And also, yeah, like East Slope, when I chose that as my accommodation, it was due to finances. It was one of the cheapest accommodations available. But it was then also great because it attracted people in that similar position that didn't have a lot of money, maybe didn't have the family support, paying their fees or paying their student rent. And so people at East Slope felt more like down to earth than anyone else actually on at Sussex. And it felt like we were slumming it and we loved it. And so I think it was like okay to be, working class or not have lots of money. And it's not that I wasn't the first in my family to go to uni. Like, my mum's got a degree, my uncles and aunts have degrees, but I also wasn't, I don't know how to say it. Like, I wasn't instantly, I wasn't always sure I was going to go uni because I thought about going to drama school. I thought about just kind of pursuing the arts in some other way. But when I did decide to go to uni, Sussex felt like the one for me because of Brighton being so fun as a city, and also because the uni just seemed to be really buzzy. So I loved it. I don't drink anymore, but I did love that we had on campus bars and a club, the Hot House. I don't know what it's called now, but I loved how many events we did at the uni and all the different event spaces. Like, the Attenborough Centre was the Gardner Arts Centre before, and we as students could use that space for bigger events, and that was amazing to have an arts centre on your campus. And yeah, it just felt like a microcosm of like what I wanted my life to be going forward. Just, but it had everything, like a little village. I love the campus experience, and I think that's for me the perfect type of uni experience. Yeah, because I just think you get to be immersed in this world. Like, I even loved going to the Laundrette. Like, it was just so cute. I loved my time there. It was so sweet.
1: That is so lovely. So I want to move on to talk about your poetry, Dean. Do you remember the first poem you wrote? And like, was there this kind of moment when you thought, huh, I'm a poet?
0: There was this poem that I remember called Definition, and it was about being mixed race and being queer and being, like not being able to be considered one thing or the other, and yeah, having a kind of unpindanable identity. I think as I've gotten older, I've pinned my identity down a bit more. But when I was younger, I felt like I didn't want anyone to label me. I wanted to be kind of a bit more flexible. And so I wrote this poem called Definition about how no one could define me but me. And yeah, I enjoyed reading that one at events. And I think that was probably one of the first. It wouldn't be the very, very first, like, but I became a poet the moment I went to an open mic as a teen. So just like a couple years before coming to uni, like, I went to open mic nights in central London, and it was great because it wasn't like I didn't know anyone there, so it was just if it went badly, I would never go back, but it actually went well. And so and it felt amazing to have people of all ages and backgrounds applaud me and like tell me afterwards that the poems were good. And so I got the bug and kept going back for more, and I got more opportunities, the more open mics I went to. I got to do a piece on Radio 4 when I was still a teenager.

0: And then I got to do an opening slot for the great John Cooper Clarke when I was a teenager. I paid as well, £50. I was like, wow, this poetry pays. I had no idea. I just
1: That
0: thought I
1: was
0: was having
1: probably the
0: fun.
1: most you've been. It's probably about the same now
0: Yeah, no, it's not
1: for many
0: great.
1: poets. Yeah.
0: We didn't go with inflation. I think we need a pay rise, poets, for sure. But yeah.
1: So I'd love to know about your first collection. So you've talked about doing your poetry on stage before university, during open mic nights. How did that then go to form your first collection?
0: So I wrote a poem called I'm Nobody's N-Word and shared it online. And I think that was the catalyst to the collection happening because that poem went viral on a platform called SBTV. And then also articles were written that referenced it because the poem talked about the murder of Stephen Lawrence. And I wrote the poem when two of his killers were convicted 20 years after his murder. And so I was talking about racism in this country, but also in the US and also historically. And then, yeah, talking about hip hop and the use of the N-word. And it talked about my Jamaican heritage. It kind of quite a broad piece. It was like a very much an amalgamation of lots of threads and thoughts I'd been having over time, and kind of the conviction of Stephen Lawrence's killers was the final thing that kind of everything fell into place. I wrote this poem and put it online the following day. It was like very quick, and then everything kind of happened. And then I've got publishers get in touch and ask if I had a collection up my sleeve. And luckily, I had a really great mentor in Benjamin Zephaniah. And so he gave me some support and advice on that process. Like he looked at the collection for me and gave me feedback. He gave me a quote for the cover. He looked at my contract for me to check I wasn't going to be ripped off. And he said my contract was better than his first contract. And I got various other people to give me quotes as well because I'd kind of already established myself, by doing these kind of shows and radio appearances and things like that. So I had like Norman Jay gave me a quote, Lem Cissé, Charlie Dark called me the Gil Scott Heron of his generation. Like, so that was quite a big shoes to fill. But I kind of felt quite audacious as a young person anyway. So I was like, let's do it. Let's be that thing that people believe in me and see me as. And it felt really good that these amazing black men were, championing me. Like, 'cause I grew up without my dad really being in my life. And I think having people like Benjamin Zephaniah, Lem Cissé, Charlie Dark, Norman Jay, all kind of say nice things about me and encourage me and support me was really wonderful. Like I'd been looking for that kind of validation for a while, and to get it with my first collection or around that time, it was really, really special. And then the collection going into the world was kind of secondary to that, like because actually I already felt like I'd achieved the success by putting the book together and having these great guys tell me I'd done a good job.
1: Can we hear a poem from that collection, please, Dean?
0: Yeah, I think with reference to what I was just talking about, I think the relevant one to read would be Fatherless Nation. We're living in a fatherless nation where dads up and leave without hesitation. The seeds are sown, but the house ain't a home because the kids are left feeling alone. He is the void in my heart. He is the reason I cry. He is the wellspring of my pain. I used to wish he would die. He is the one who cheated me. He is the one who refused me. He's the one who rejected me. How could he want to lose me? He is always in my thoughts. I think him not who he should be. He is nothing to me. Yet without him, I never would be. When faced with my eventual confrontation, he made his final declaration. Though I'd played out this scenario a million times before, I'm still left with this wound, scabbed over, but still sore. See, I could not ask for any more of a conclusive response. I had hoped to hear, sorry, but it was not uttered once. A cold and calculated, ruthless reply is what I got after years of asking why. This call was inevitable. He had time to prepare some lies. I'm glad he could not see the tears fall from my eyes as telecommunicated words impaled me one by one. He can imagine he was talking to a mature, grown-up son, but he was breaking an abandoned boy who wished he would come back to fulfill a vital role in this boy's life and no longer run away from the most important job a man could ever boast. Does the world no longer know what matters most? To give life is natural, to take life is wrong, to nurture life that you create is what should be done. He does not believe in what people say he should be. He lives and dies by his mistakes, except his biggest me. It makes it worse when I'm told I'm just like he. In arrogance and creativity, we have an affinity. Sharing something is better than having nothing at all. Still, there are times when I wish he would visit or call. Watching the door till he comes home, waiting for he to call me on the phone, anticipating he will rescue me from feeling alone. Watching he leave me for the last time, waiting for he like in a dull check line, anticipating approval from he will be mine. Watching the space where he never stood, it's like waiting for bad to convert to good, anticipating that he one day could come back, though I doubt he ever should. See, the absence of he caused me so much pain, I could not bear to share his surname. I refuse to be the legacy of he, and what I managed to be, in spite of he. There are others like he and others like me, so let's not allow a looping history. Fathers, be there for your creations. Help rebuild the fatherless nations.
1: That was beautiful. Thank you so
0: Thank you.
1: Much, Jane. So you've written poetry, first novels, memoir, picture books, a film, and now an adult novel, which we're going to move on to talk about. I'd love to know a bit more about your creative process. Do you start with the story and the idea and then it finds its form, or does the form arrive first?
0: I start with the idea and then the form arrives, because there's been books I've been thinking were going to be written in verse. Like, I'm thinking of like my new children's book that I'm working on now, and I thought I'd write that in verse. I started writing it in verse and it was like, nope, this should be in prose. And similarly, yeah, like sometimes I'm working on something that I think is going to be a story idea, and then it's actually only, you know, and I say only, like poems are lesser or smaller, but like sometimes it's like, this doesn't need a whole book, Dean. This is a poem, and you can get it across in a poem, because I love the economy of language in poetry. I love how you can do something in a couple of pages or a couple of minutes that will paint a whole world in people's minds. You know, like I'm thinking of my poem, for example, Two Black Boys in Paradise, which was turned into an animation. And, you know, I didn't write the poem thinking it would be an animation or, you know, thinking about adaptation at all. I just wrote it to create that image in people's minds, but it so strongly made an image in the minds of the producer and director that wanted to adapt it, that they were like, we need to make this a reality on screen. And I think that's the lovely thing about words. They can take many forms. I've written plays as well. And I love working with dialogue. And so, you know, sometimes I'm writing for a novel and I think, you know, I'm writing as if it's a play. And I have to remember, you know, it's not just the dialogue, Dean, like what's going on around them in the room whilst they're talking. Like, and so that's my early drafts are often just like the words, the chat between the people. And then I have to fill in everything around them in the world, because I am used to the kind of more economical writing of plays and poetry. So novels do take a bit more from me than my other forms of writing.
1: So we featured The Black Flamingo as one of our first book club books on the show. And we loved it then and we love it now. And this was a novel in verse for younger readers. Can you describe it to the listener?
0: So The Black Flamingo is the story of Michael, a mixed race boy who's grown up in London and then goes to university in Brighton. And at university, he joins the drag society and becomes the Black Flamingo as his drag alter ego. Through the story, before uni, he actually has a sighting of a Black Flamingo when visiting family in Cyprus, and that image kind of stays with him. So when he has that opportunity to do drag, that immediately is the persona he wants to adopt. And yeah, it's a really fun kind of coming of age story and a drag queen origin story.
1: I love it. Did it change, like writing this? Did it change your understanding of yourself as a novelist, kind of on top of being a poet?
0: Yeah, I initially wrote Black Flamingo as a poetry collection, and so there were very clearly like individual poems that were initially in it. And then when I started speaking to editors, like they were interested in this idea of expanding that and creating a story rather than standalone poems. And so when I did that, I realized I could, yeah, tell a story over many poems. And yeah, the verse novel became the thing I have been doing for a while. And so I've done three verse novels, and I think the Black Flamingo was obviously the way in for me. But that was after reading, you know, verse novels by Sarah Crosson and Elizabeth Acevedo and Kwame Alexander and Jason Reynolds, just a few of the verse novelists that kind of inspired me to enter this form, because I think it's a really great form for telling stories. It's really easy to read and follow. It leaves a lot to the reader's imagination, and it gets straight to the heart of the action and the emotion of the protagonist. You feel really close to the protagonist, and I think that's really lovely, because I think most verse novels I've read have been like first person present tense, so it's like you're really there with them, the main character, and I think that's really lovely. And you almost feel like you're reading their journal, like you're let in this kind of very special kind of way, that yeah, I'm sure other novel forms achieve, but I think verse novels achieve it particularly well.
1: Yeah, we actually had Sarah Crosson on the show recently, and she was saying
0: Right.
1: how satisfying it was to write something that she knows that young people will be able to start, finish, and engage with, and how the space on the page makes them feel like a sense of achievement in a very distracted world.
0: That's it exactly, and that's it for me too. I'm dyslexic, so I think verse novels are the easiest form of novel for me to read, and poetry is the most satisfying thing for me to read, because you can read just one poem or one page of a verse novel and feel you got something from it. That's much harder to do with prose, I think.
1: Yeah, absolutely. It's highly accessible. So we're going to move on to talk about Person Unlimited, an ode to my black queer body, your next collection. So in this, you turned even more directly towards your own life. Is there a point when writing about yourself becomes liberating and a point where it becomes exposing?
0: Yeah, but I think the exposing thing is kind of liberating, because for me it was like the things I was not for me it was the things that I might otherwise have felt shame about. You know, I grew up Christian, and I felt like I was very ashamed of my sexuality for a long time, even after I'd come out, like, and I felt like I was trying to make myself more palatable and, you know, appear quite wholesome and also just happy. And, you know, I was suppressing a lot of things, you know, whether it was like mental health struggles or like my sex life, or, you know, I was keeping things hidden. And I think in writing my memoir, I exposed a lot of the things that I'd been through in my teens, 20s, 30s, that I think make me the person I am. And I want to be able to be in the world as a whole person, not just like the most, you know, palatable parts of me, but all of me. And so I think writing a memoir, you know, focusing on the body as well, was really, really special. And it got me to think about, you know, when I felt most in my body, and also when I'd felt, you know, dissociated or outside of my body, or not in control of my body. And so I think from the feedback, it's been, you know, really relatable. And I think people that have loved it especially have been obviously other black and queer people, but also people that are like into somatic work, which, you know, when I put the book out, I didn't lean too much into that, like, because I thought it sounded a bit like hippie-ish. But I think your Brighton crowd will understand, like, because it was like a lot of my reconnecting with my body came from yoga and meditation. And I think, you know, that's something even before I knew I was doing it, I would do in Brighton, like sat on Brighton Beach. Like, I'd go and just like breathe with the waves and feel like just small and in a good way, like, and it was just like that was really special for me, that time of just peace and meditation on the beach. And moving back to London, I was always searching for that, like that kind of peace. And so I'd have to, you know, go to yoga classes and go to meditation retreats to get what I was getting for free in Brighton when I was living there. Every day it was available to me. I suppose I could just go to a... I could go to a park and sit under a tree, but there's nothing like the sea. You know, there's nothing like the sea.
1: There's not. Can we hear a poem from this collection?
0: This is the opening of Person Unlimited, an ode to my black queer body. You've fought and you've run away. You've danced with other black queer bodies until sunrise. You've stumbled into saunas and been touched by hands with faces you don't remember. You've grown an afro that strangers touched without permission. You've grown dreadlocks and received special greetings from Rastafarians. When you grew your beard, strangers regarded you with even greater suspicion. You were asked if you were Muslim, and a colleague joked that you looked like a terrorist. You let a man slam you in the water as your family sunbathed on the beach unawares. You've done so much in secret, in parks and graveyards, in parked cars and moving trains, in toilets, in stairwells and garages. Sometimes you wanted to be caught, and sometimes you wanted to be held. You've had many sexually transmitted infections. You've taken PEP and PrEP so that you wouldn't get the one that many fear. You've been afraid of so many things, but mostly your own mind. Sometimes you think of stepping into traffic or jumping off a bridge. You've taken drugs for fun and to feel numb. You've been sober. You've been vegan and not vegan and vegan again. You've meditated for many hours, sometimes for 10 minutes a day, and sometimes for 10 days at a time on a silent retreat. You've retreated from your life in many ways. Sometimes depression has kept you from the world, sometimes grief. You've kissed your grandfather's forehead after he was dead. You've held your nieces up to the sky to make them fly. You've given yourself wings. You've created an alter ego with a wig and heels. You've painted your face and nails. You've painted the walls of the home you live in with your boyfriend. You've looked at him with lust and with envy. In recent years, your waist size has gone up, your hairline has gone back, and there are grey hairs in your beard. Your boyfriend looks at you like you are so sexy, but you know you are so much more. With all that you've endured, you are nothing less than miraculous.
1: That's gorgeous. Thank you so much, Dean. I can so see why people resonate with this collection. So we arrive now at Big Man, your first book for adults, out now with Cypher Press, a small queer press who I absolutely adore. Can you tell us about this book and a little bit about your experience of publishing with this really forward-thinking press?
0: I mean, Cypher Press were the press I wanted to publish Big Man. So I was reading their work, the books that they were publishing, such as various books by Brontës Parnell and poetry collections by Peter Scapello. And I just felt like they were a press that understood, you know, the queer experience, that were not trying to make things, you know, palatable or kind of, you know, necessarily for every reader. They were being very intentional and specific that this was queer work, you know, for queer readers, you know. But I think anyone can pick up these books, but they're not like targeted or edited in a way to kind of like explain themselves. They are just, they are what they are. And I love that. And I love that so much. And so when I was writing this book, I knew they would be the top of our kind of submission list. And I had a good sense that they'd say yes to the book. I was quietly confident about that. And so, yeah, and I knew that, you know, if that was its home, that I could be as bold and audacious and brave with the writing as I wanted to be. And I think having done my memoir, having done Person Unlimited, I knew I could be bold. I knew I could be brave. And yeah, doing that in a fiction book was great, because no one so far, like no one like talks of Big as if he's me, which I'm really glad about. With some fiction that's kind of like got elements of yourself in, such as Black Flamingo, like people were thinking it was 100% this is my life, and it wasn't. Like I made a lot up, and with Big Man I made pretty much all of it up. And so which is the job of a fiction writer. But people, there's so much autofiction in the world these days that like no one expects a novelist to make their stories up. So Big Man, he's come from, my experience more recently living in East London and observing, life there, and also, looking ahead to middle age. I'm 41. The character of Big Man's 49, about to turn 50, and he's having a bit of a midlife crisis. So he's, a middle-aged black gay man, living in London, living a middle-class life, but coming from a working-class background, and kind of not feeling like he's made much of his life. Like he's got to a place of being comfortable, but he doesn't think he's like made a mark on the world or done anything, really worthwhile. And so it's kind of an everyman kind of story in some respects. I've used a quote at the front of the book from Denez Smith, which says, "I'm not revolutionary, I'm regular." And it's kind of like, what is it to be a regular person these days? Like, what does that look like? Is it just about, paying your bills and kind of just the 9-to-5 grind, or like, because we're also online as well, Big is also looking at like people he's known from his younger years that are now doing these great things and wondering like, well, I've not done anything great. Like, and he says of himself, "I feel like I'm a great man in a small life." So it's kind of about that feeling of like not having followed your dreams or taken many risks or chances to do something bigger. Not that you have to. But if you want to, maybe try, and Big is in that position of like, is it too late or is there still time? And obviously there's still time for him. And yeah, that's his kind of impetus and catalyst. He's about to turn 50 and he's kind of like, what am I going to make of my life?
1: Did you have to like switch your brain when you're writing for an adult audience than a kind of children or young adult or poetry audience? Are you using a different bit of it?
0: I'm just taking the filter and the guardrails off. Like when I'm writing for children, like you have to remember that. You have to, and I'm having a back and forth about my new children's book at the moment where I'm being told like some elements of it are a bit too dark for the age group that I'm writing for, but I'm like, I don't know. I loved dark things when I was a child, and like, maybe I watched too many horror films when I was too young. But with Big Man, I could write the gruesome, horrific. Like he has these kind of revenge fantasies about someone who had, committed an assault against him when he was younger. And Big is like, what would I do to this person if I could get my hands on them? And like he has these kind of these dreams and these fantasies about horrific revenge. And like not once was that questioned because obviously, like people think things, and he's not really doing it in the story. So it was just, yeah, really fun to be able to write that. It was really fun to be able to write like quite graphic sex, and quite kinky sex as well. That's not just your everyday vanilla sex, but like Big enjoys all sorts of things: feet, armpits, water sports. And so it was really fun to be able to write these different things, and just like have fun with it, and then be able to write that. Also, they're just the very everyday domestic things with Big and his partner. They're just the kind of the very intimate moments that are kind of very well observed that I think are special. Like, and I think I got a sense of the specialness of all that during lockdown, actually, when me and my partner were home together a lot. Like, and I wrote this poem I remember called "Mundane Magic," and it was about how he would cut my hair for me at home because the barbers were shut. And so like, and that became this really special ritual. And I just thought about, making everything special in this man's life because he's got quite an ordinary life, so how do we make the ordinary extraordinary by really paying attention to the details? And I think that's what I've achieved in Big Man. So yeah, it's with a kid's book, with a book for young people, you're thinking, what's the moral of the story? What am I trying to teach the young people? With Big Man, I'm just like, I just want to have a rich tapestry of a regular life so that you can just appreciate yours as well. You can look at, I've had moments like that. I've done that with my partner. And I think those are the things I'm kind of interested in when writing for adults, just kind of connection, and like relatability, but in a way of being very specific as well to the experience. This is a Black British gay man's experience, and then, but any reader can see something in it, I'm sure, that they can relate to.
1: Can we hear an extract, please?
0: Yes. So, Big. If Big were a tree, he'd be an English oak with nearly 50 rings in his trunk. The conditions for his growth haven't been perfect, but he's weathered well. He's borrowed from and given back to an underground network in deep and fertile soil. His bark bears the mark of love and loss. He gives shade to some, firewood to others. He furnishes grand and modest rooms. When he smiles, he becomes a marvel, as if carved from marble. When he looks you in the eye with his head held high, his whole being becomes bigger. His body creaks and pops like the floorboards of an upstairs neighbor. His sense of self is muffled, like sounds bleeding through walls, ceilings, and floors. His aromas are changeable. Wood essence one day, stale sweat the next. He tastes like tears, cherry lip balm, blood, and cum. Although he aches, his body will last for many more decades, well into his 80s, like the grandmother who raised him. Unless he has a fatal accident, unless something lurks under his light brown skin that hasn't been detected yet. That's Big.
1: That is a gorgeous opening. Thank you so much, Dean. It's such a beautiful novel. So now it's out in the world. How do you feel? What's the response been? Has it met your expectations?
0: I mean, my expectations of a book is to like do some fun events for it, like go to some fun places. Like, I'm really excited to come to Brighton. I've been really looking forward to going to Cardiff and to Nottingham and Liverpool and Manchester. And so for me, it was just like, where do I want to go? Who do I want to see? Like, I think I use my book launches as like a reason to like see people, because I'm so often just like locked down and, not by COVID, but just by my own, being a writer, you feel like you can't go out and have fun when you've got a draft to deliver. Like, so I do a lot of like self-imposed, like, whether I go on retreats or I stay at home, like I'm just like very seriously like in my writing cave for a while when I'm working on something. And then as soon as it's ready to go into the world, I'm like, I'm here. I've bought a new shirt. I've bought a new like outfit to go and come to the book launch. And I get really excited to go and see people again. Maybe I need more balance in my life. Like,
1: Didn't want to
0: but
1: say it. I didn't want to say it.
0: Yeah, it's really like I feel like not only the book is let loose, but I'm let loose, and I get to go and travel the UK and see my friends and see my readers, because it's been really special. Because I've had only a handful of events so far for this book, but at each one, there's been a, someone in their early 20s that's kind of come up to me and said, I'm really excited to read this. Like, I read Black Flamingo in school, and now I'm an adult, I can read this adult book. And I'm like, that's so trippy. Like, because, Black Flamingo came out 8 years ago. But of course, those teenagers are now adults that read it for the first time when it came out. So it feels really special to have, written for teenagers, and those teenagers have already grown up and they're ready to read my adult works. So that's really cool. And obviously, Black Flamingo is still being discovered, and I'm writing books for younger kids as well. I've written two picture books, and I'm writing now a middle grade book for 8 to 12 year olds. So I've got the grand ambition to have something for every age group, and I think I've already achieved that. And I think that's inspired by, some of my heroes. Like, Michael Rosen is one of my big heroes, and I just love how he can write for all ages, write about, all sorts of topics, and it's so fun to see live. And I hope, people coming to my events, whether they're coming for the first time or they've seen me before, they get something from it and feel like they get some insights and have a nice time and learn something and feel a connection with me, whether they just see me up on the stage or they come and talk to me afterwards. Like, I just love that kind of being in the world and feeling connected to people, and the books being a reason to do that.
1: Well, that brings us on. Thank you very much. Beautifully to the fact that you are coming back to Sussex for The Coast is Queer, which runs at the Attenborough Centre for Creative Arts on the Sussex campus from the 15th to the 18th of October. How does it feel to come back to the university where so much of this started as an established writer?
0: I mean, yeah, I had so many fun times at the Attenborough Centre when it was Gardner Arts Centre. Like, I performed there. We had this show called Culture Fest, which was put on by a society that I was in, the African, Caribbean and Asian Society. So it was a celebration of all sorts of cultures. And we did poetry and music and dance. And it was just really, really special. I remember Lem Cisse, I saw him perform there for the first time when he toured his show, Something Dark, to the campus. And I was blown away. And I was like, I want to be him. And like, really, I wanted to be his friend. And I've got to be his friend now. But like, I remember just seeing someone do something so incredible. And so vulnerable, and wanting to be able to be as big and bold and brave as someone like Lem Cisse is. And I think I'm getting there. And so it feels great to return as an established writer. And I've returned before for The Coast is Queer. And I've also returned when I was working on Black Flamingo. I got in touch with Students Union and the Alumni Centre actually, and asked if I could come and meet some students and share some of what I was working on, because some of it is set at uni. And so they gave me really good feedback. So I've kind of had Sussex in my, you know, regular check-ins with Sussex over the years, which has been really lovely. So they've not forgotten me, and I've not forgotten them. And the Attenborough Centre, as it's now named, is really special base. And I think it's great that Coast is Queer is based there, because it's just such a fantastic venue. And yeah, I'm excited. And I hope, you know, as well as our, you know, wonderful kind of queer community, you know, I hope lots more students engage with it as well. Like I think it's interesting being on a campus. I want to see more students come to Coast is Queer this year, because I think it's they don't know what they're missing if they don't come along, you know. Like, it's just such a cool space and such a cool festival, that yeah, it's such a, so many amazing people come to this festival, and I'm really glad to be among their number.
1: So you are taking part in two events this year, the first one being the open event on the Thursday evening of the festival, where we're going to have a screening of Two Black Boys in Paradise, and then you're going to be in conversation with Neil Bartlett, and then we're bringing on two rising stars from Sussex and Brighton universities who work closely with the Coast is Queer Festival, Ray Fallar and Remy Graves. So it's this really nice kind of circular moment when we're bringing back brilliant Sussex alumni and then introducing the new generation. And I'd love to talk a little bit about Two Black Boys in Paradise and what it means to have this film, of this BAFTA winning film, being played at Sussex University.
0: I think it's going to be fantastic to bring the film to Sussex, and it's always better to see it on a big screen. Like, it's been available on Channel 4 for a year, but that year is coming to an end. So now it will be only cinemas and screenings where you'll be able to see the film when we organise them. And I think having a screening where there'll be a Q&A afterwards is going to be wonderful, because the reactions to the film are always great. And I think it sparks so much for people, like this idea of paradise as portrayed in the film. Like, I think we all need to think about what will our paradise look like. And I think the film opens up that conversation for people to kind of think about what it means to have a safe space, to be you know, able to be your full self and not feel judged or kind of criticized or accused of anything. Like, and I think the film, through the poem and through its imagery, like, yeah, really invites a lot of reflection. And I'm excited to have that reflection and conversation together with Neil Bartlett. And you know, I'm really excited just with the whole lineup. Like, Remy is actually someone whom I've published in a zine before, and I was actually at Sussex with Remy's older sister Yinka Graves, who's now an amazing flamenco dancer. So, you know, it feels a very kind of family affair in lots of ways. And Neil has been a huge inspiration to me, and his one of his early novels, Ready to Catch Him Should He Fall, was a big inspiration for Big Man, my novel. And and he's he knows that. And so that's really lovely. I'm sure we're going to have a lot to talk about. So I think there's so many connections in that lineup, and I think it's just going to be really, really special. And I'm really excited to kind of be part of that.
1: And you and Ray actually are publishing family, right? Because Ray's also
0: That's
1: published for
0: true.
1: Cypher.
0: Yeah, so I don't think any of this happened by accident. And then with the Poetry Paradise event, with Mind State and Nikita Gill, I mean, Nikita's an amazing writer across poetry and fiction, and I'm really excited that she agreed to do this Poetry Paradise event because, yeah, she's a big deal and an amazing performer and just a warm, lovely person, very fierce as well. Like, her poetry portrays all of that. And then, Mind State, up and coming, like, first collection coming right, as we speak, really. It's going to print, and we're getting early copies at Coasters Queer because it doesn't officially come out until November. But I asked, if we get you for this gig, can you get your books printed early? And he's like, yes, we'll do it. And so, the audience are going to be the first to be able to get a copy of Mind State's collection, which I've read and which is fantastic. And his poetry is, really kind of unpacking, masculinity, homophobia, like as a gay man, but someone whom, exists in this kind of a lot of masculine spaces, more so than me, I'd say. Like, he's kind of had to confront a lot of this kind of these issues, and people kind of, he responds really like a conversation. Like, his poetry is just like he's chatting to you like in a pub, or kind of just like amongst friends. And so I like that kind of really familiar feeling that his poetry has, really accessible work that I think will reach a really wide audience. And it does so online. Like, he's doing really well online, and I think it's lovely to see those types of poets in the flesh, because you might have only seen his viral videos, and I think it's really nice to actually see the person and then also be able to take home the book. So I'm really excited for this lineup. These were the first people I thought of when I was asked to curate, and I asked them and they said yes immediately, and I was like, great. I don't need to go to any further than my first two choices. So yeah, this was great. It was the easiest curation I've done. I had to send one WhatsApp message to each of them, and they said yes. So no, it's been really lovely to be asked and trusted. And obviously I'm in the poetry community. I go to gigs. I'm a chair of the Poetry and Spoken Word group for the Society of Authors. I've been, like, doing poetry for 2 decades now. And so, I've always got an eye on, both established and emerging poets and what they're up to and what they're publishing. And it just feels really great to put together a lineup because it's been a while since I've like hosted a night. And so I'm really excited to do that again.
1: It's going to be amazing. And that is on Friday, the 16th of October at 8 p.m. So, Dean, this has been just glorious to chat to you. I'm even more excited to see you now at the Coasters Queer and to see Nikita and Mind State as well. I'm a huge fan of them and I've never seen them live. And I think you're so right. There's something so beautiful about, seeing people in the flesh and getting them to sign your book and having a chat with them afterwards. It's so special.
0: Absolutely, absolutely.
1: So, to close, I'd love it if you could read a poem that represents where you are now.
0: Absolutely. I've picked a poem called Darling, and this is a new poem that will be in a new collection next year, I reckon. And this one both like looks at the domestic that I very much enjoy, like my life with my partner, but then also realizing what that's built on, how many people have had to fight for us to live together and be in the world as two gay men. And so this is Darling. Darling, my most darling of darlings, I have never been so darling as when you, darling me. I'm darling, you're darling. In private, we're darling. In public, we dare to be darling. We're daring darlings, thanks to those who dare to be darling in public before us. Some say, kill your darlings. and they have killed many of us. We darling in their memory, an inheritance of darlings, a murmuration of darlings. We're two of many darling men. So when you say darling, and I say darling, they say amen, our darling men.
1: That's so beautiful. Thank you so much, Dean. And thank you so much for joining us. Before you go, I'd love to know what's next for you. What are you working on now? You slightly alluded to it earlier.
0: Yeah, I'm working on a middle grade book for 8 to 12 year olds, which hasn't been announced yet, but it will be very soon. I think the announcement is happening this month, so look out for that. And then also I am working on a new poetry collection, which Darling will be in, and also a live performance to go with that called I Don't March to That Drum, which is myself and a drummer, musician, Antosh Wojcik, working together on live scoring my poetry. And we've already had a couple of stages of development of that, and we're in the process of putting together a full show to tour next year. So hopefully I can bring that to the Coasters Queer in 2027. So I'm planning ahead. And then I'm also planning some big things, I hope, for, this is quite far ahead, but for 2029, for 10 years of the Black Flamingo, because I feel like that is something to celebrate. So I'm going to try and do a lot of big anniversary events for Black Flamingo in 2029. So yeah, I'm doing a lot of forward planning. It's really exciting.
1: I love that for you. Thank you so much for joining us, Dean. How can people find and follow you and get their hands on a copy of The Brilliant Big Man?
0: So on all social media, it's Dean Atta, DEANATTA, and then I've got a website, deanatta.com. But the best place is to come to a live event, so do follow the link tree. If you're not coming to The Coasters Queer, come to another event that I'm doing around the UK this autumn.
1: Thank you so much.
0: Pleasure. Thank you so much, Dean.
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0: to another episode of the Albion Roar here on Radio Reverb 97.2 FM, online at RadioReverb.com, on DAB, on Smart Speaker, and of course, on our podcast. I'm Eddie Packham, and we are finally getting our flowers, in association with Flowers Unlimited. Yes, that's right, our 125th anniversary was so good that the mainstream media can no longer ignore us and are throwing bouquets of love in our general direction after we humbled the champions, and some are saying that it was perhaps the greatest performance in those 125 years. Gary Lineker even seemed to think we might be able to do a Leicester, so that means I'll be doing this in my pants very soon.
1: Oh.
0: We're now heading off into a six-year international break, but you know what? We might be basking in this one for a little bit longer, so 6 years, it's nothing. So joining me today, as we do just that, is of course Alan Wares, and we are delighted to welcome along the wonderful Stephen Lewis and the ever so wonderful also Matt Goulson. Hello, hello, hello, and welcome.
1: Hello, welcome back, chaps.
2: Privileged to be here after that performance.
1: Hang on, we didn't do anything, mate. That was the players. Don't look at us. You're privileged.
0: Look, I'm taking all the credit for this. My flag waving was exceptional, and I take the art of semaphore very seriously, and I was sending tactical messages to the team with my flag. So it's all on me.
1: Just so as I can get this thing out of my head and actually have a pleasant night's sleep. What kind of pants?
2: No, that's not a pleasant sleep.
0: Brown wire fronts with cream piping.
1: Oh, for crying out loud.
0: Or maybe even orange piping.
1: You're near from the young ones, aren't you?
0: I am a child of the 70s after all, so, you know, it has to be done.
1: No, please not. So we're talking basically Coventry City in underpants form.
0: Yeah, maybe.
1: I mean, it's been a while since you two have been on, because you two are sort of thick as thieves, brothers in arms. So Matt and Steve, tell us about... how you know each other, how you know, I was about to say how you know me, but I think that's a scary tale in its own right. And how it is that we came to ask you as interviewers to come on the show.
3: Matt,
2: well, start with me. Right. Okay. Well, I know Steve through my son, Owen. So Kate, my wife, and Helen, Stephen's wife, met, I think, aquanatal or something like what? Aquanatal or antenatal, one of the two.
0: Around your baby, basically.
2: Yeah, absolutely. Yeah. So we got to know each other, and it was a completely random, fortuitous event a few years back where Steve said to me, I've got tickets to go to the Aston Villa match and my son can't make it. Do you want to go? And I said, yeah, that would be great. And we sat in the seats and I said, these seats are amazing and I would definitely get a season ticket if they're available next year. And they were. And why you invited us on, that's only you can explain that one, Al.
1: Heroes have heroes, Steve.
3: Yeah, so when we came on about a year ago, that was just being launched. We had no idea what it was going to do. So it's a show. It's on social media, on all the usual platforms, full interviews and clips. And it's a show with sort of well-known people talking about their lives and people have inspired them. And we've had...
1: Did you say unknown people?
3: No, known people.
1: Oh, right. I thought you said unknown.
3: Yeah, no, known people.
1: Give us an idea of how known they are. Who are we talking about?
3: Paul Merson was fantastic. Tanny Gray Thompson, Russell Kane, Patsy Palmer, Tuffers, people like that.
0: David Bowie.
3: Sadly,
1: the ghost
3: not.
1: Of David Bowie.
3: Yeah, you feel the weakness in it, AD. Once they've gone, they've gone.
1: It was a hilarious jape on Heroes.
0: Yeah, yes. Indeed, it was. Actually, I was very fortunate. I went to see David Bowie's trousers the other day.
3: And... Where?
1: What?
0: Well, yeah, this is... I'm not even joking about this, actually. My daughter had an exhibit in a local museum in Worthing. And Worthing Museum is famously holds David Bowie's trousers from when he performed in Worthing in 1972. Anyway, shut up. We're talking about something else.
1: I'm astonished.
0: Joyous.
1: To our listener, well done for getting this far, because at the moment, I'm not surprised if you throw your podcast machine against the wall. Should we talk about some football soccer?
0: I mentioned it in the top of the show. We're finally getting our flowers. And it does feel a little bit weird. I mean, I'm not going to lie. I've been hoovering up absolutely everything so far this week from... you know, from This Is Football to Guardian Football Weekly to the Monday Night Club to everything. And everyone, all they want to talk about is how brilliant Brighton have been. And it's just, it does feel a little bit weird. It's a little bit surreal. I mean, we moan about it enough when they don't do it, but now they're actually doing it. I'm like, well, can you
1: I always say to you, AD, be careful what you wish for.
0: Yeah, look, I'm enjoying every minute of it, but it's like, but you know, it just goes to show, because I mean, after the Man United game, it was like, oh, this is how Man United lost. But when we kind of repeated that performance against Arsenal and then some, it's kind of like, oh, this wasn't a flash in the pan, Matt.
2: I totally agree. It was just seeing it in person was just incredible to watch. The intensity and the energy that the team showed for 90 minutes, that's the thing that really got me. After the first half, I expected the team to have to slow down, and they just didn't. Arsenal came out in the second half. I'm sure they probably thought, no, it'll be all right. Brighton won't be able to keep this up for 90 minutes. And we absolutely did. And that's what all of the media are rightly saying. The Athletic was saying it's the first 90-minute performance a team's put in out of 50 Premier League matches this season. So it's been absolutely brilliant. And it's been just great being able to look at, you know, any football media and see yet another article about the Albion, because that doesn't happen very often. So, yeah, let's soak it up while we can.
1: Talking of hoovering stuff up, I mean, obviously, I think we all have, because, I mean, this is one of those times. I think once the narrative had been set that this was about Brighton rather than about Arsenal, because, you know, we were half expecting to say Arsenal were this, Arsenal were that, and, of course, you know, it is now. The spotlight is on us. Steve, you've gone hoovering around stats and tactical stuff and what have you, and you have a certain concern about coming on here and saying, well, don't ask me about Frank Worthington's records for the Albion, but you've been absolutely baffling me with all the sort of technical stats that you've been hoovering up.
3: Yeah, I think the catalyst for that was what I saw so blew my mind. I thought, wow, where does this figure in the grand scheme of things? Is this permanent? What's going to happen next? So I've really been doing a deep dive. What's changed this season? And this is completely personal view, obviously, but I think that finally we've got the team to play the high press. And the high press is so effective. But obviously you need very skillful players, you need very fit players, and you need strength in depth. And so I looked at the stats, and we are currently in the Premier League the kings of the high press, so it seems to be paying dividends. So
1: wasn't that Adam and the Ants?
3: Very good.
0: Well, you know, we are kings of the wild frontier. That is very, very true. But I mean the problem is, yeah, look, I mean, look, we played brilliantly well, and I mean, I really love what Troy Deeney was actually saying. He says that,
1: really, you know, that,
0: yeah.
1: I don't know what he said, but I'm just, if you loved it, I'm surprised that, you know, anyone could.
0: I had a really good chat with him about Custard at Chelsea last year.
1: Oh, you name dropper.
0: No, it's great. It's really good custard. But basically what he was saying is, he was saying, because he was there working for Match of the Day and doing co-coms and stuff. And it was like, he basically said that Arsenal weren't actually that bad in this game. He said Arsenal was 7 out of 10, but he said every single Brighton player was 10 out of 10.
1: I wouldn't go so far as to say Arsenal were 7 out of 10, because they didn't do, I mean, they had a lot of the ball. I mean, it's just for the most of the game with this press, you know, I mean, you can call it a high press, a low press, a trouser press, you can call it what you want, but the point is that we kept them largely at arm's length. I think Bart made a couple of saves. One was the scuff shot from Saka, and one was the one-on-one with Havertz. But above and beyond that, they didn't really... It's not as though they were peppering the goal and barely got into the area. I mean, they were being panicked into doing their stuff. So to say it was 7 out of 10, yeah, they kept possession. Mm. But then we've had games where

0: they took advantage of the high press in that particular instance, and they did break, and they did break at pace. This is that Odegaard couldn't find the finish or the ball play in Saka.
1: Because we defended it very well. By the time we got back to the area, we defended it well.
0: We chased them back really well, but, you know... Yeah. 9 times out of 10, Arsenal score that goal. You know, it's like, but the fact that we managed to, from that very same attack, the ball ended up in the back of Arsenal's nets. Like,
1: and that's where Arsenal was. But that's where Arsenal was sloppy. So where Troy Deeney is saying there was 7 out of 10 for the defending for that goal, maybe -7 out of 10, which might be generous because I didn't think they were, you know, that great. And the point is. I'm not sure why he's... I mean, maybe he's a gooner in life, I don't know, but I'm not sure why he's been quite so generous, because I think that all the credit and all the, and to be honest, the entire narrative should be about how Brighton played. Then by all means, talk about Arsenal later down the line and whether they're going to be title contenders, and the answer is of course they are. Whether we are, you know, far, far more contentious.
0: We've all seen October before.
1: Sorry?
0: We've all seen what happens in October before.
1: Well, exactly. I mean, but I think what's happened here is the narrative, and I use this word, the narrative, but the story has changed in as much as we did it twice in 1 week.
0: Yeah.
1: And against two of the big six. And I think that that is the big key overriding thing. But even bigger than that is, like you say, it's like you said at the top of the show, AD, not only did we do it, we did it for 90 minutes. And not only is that an improvement for us, I think it's an improvement for absolutely everyone in working out how to beat Arsenal, and possibly, you know, later down the line, we've got to play them twice next month, Manchester City. So, you know, the point is the Albion have now raised the bar, but also one asks the question, I suppose it's a little bit academic, have they raised the bar for everyone else?
0: Let me throw that one at you. There's a blueprint there, but yeah. I mean...
1: Hang on, let me just, I mean, is that a contention? Is that a consideration that maybe the rest of the division are looking at, Matt?
2: I would say, well, firstly, I one thing I do want to pick up on there is I challenge that Arsenal were as bad as you're making out. I agree. I think that Arsenal are a good side, and we simply played them off the park. If you compare the performance against Aston Villa, for example, there was many occasions in the Aston Villa match which we totally dominated, where they were clearly quite poor. That was not the case against Arsenal. What they failed to do was go long as often as they probably should have done. And when they did go long, we absolutely gobbled everything up. Vukcevic and Stroik were just majestic.
1: Okay.
2: But I think in terms of the format for the rest of the season, I would be... Everyone's going to know how we want to play now, and it won't take long until we now have to think about different ways to break down low blocks, for example. Teams are probably going to want to sit off us and try and think around it. It's interesting. Is it a template for how to beat Arsenal? I don't know, because I think they'll know that other teams are going to go and try to do the same thing to them.
0: I mean, look, if you look at the performance that Arsenal put in the MX last season, and for large parts of the entire of last season, they weren't a good side. I mean, they won the league, but they pretty much cheated their way to it, and it was
1: be careful of the words you use. I mean, cheating is pushing.
0: Like I said it on the show last week, to win a football match you've got to play 90 minutes. I only play 35 minutes in every match last season, and it was terrible. And to an element, you know, you look at that squad, they've got a lot of very, very talented players who will be, I mean, one of the things I was listening to this week, they said if you were to name a combined Arsenal and Brighton 11, how many Brighton players would actually get into that? And that was a good argument. But, you know, they've almost forgotten how to play to their strengths because they've been so negative from large chunks of it. But, you know, at the end of the day, they weren't terrible. They've been better. They have been improved this season. And we showed them how to play football.
1: What I would say is that where you said last season they played for 35 minutes, to be fair, they only did that on Saturday as well. So, but I mean, there's the tactical part of it, but then there's the emotional human part of it. Now, Steve, like I say, I know you've done your deep dive and all the tactics, but that's kind of post-match. When you were sitting there, I think that we do have to have the sort of human emotional element here. One, what were you making of it at the time? And two, did you come out of the ground doing a guppy impression because you couldn't believe what you just seen?
3: Yep, guppy all the way. That's a very good description.
0: Well, your name is Steve, so you are Steve Guppy.
1: Sorry, Steve, over to you.
3: Yeah. So as I came out, I mean, the atmosphere was electric.

0: everyone was going ballistic. The flag, the 125th anniversary, it's a massive game. Matt had filled me in, you know, half an hour before on this team, and I was very excited. But you never know which way it's going to go. And as soon as we start, you can see they're so up for it. I think that, I know you don't like talking about starting 11s, Matt, but I think that's a brilliant starting 11 that we've got, and all this strength in depth sitting behind, jumping the bit to get into it. But they just look comfortable on the ball. They, you know, against Man U, we go 2-0 down. We don't panic. We went, you know, against Chelsea, we staged a brilliant comeback. So not quite successful, but I just think that these players believe in themselves.
1: Yeah, well, there is a theory that, you know, these were the best team performances of the season, possibly, and the best for a long. And you know, we're going to talk about whether this was where it stands in the all time lexicon of Albion performances. But with the actual performances at Man United and again against Arsenal, would you say that the catalyst for these improved performances, like, that there's now the missing piece of the jigsaw that makes it all work, and with that missing piece being Kemmer Andre?
2: He's a piece of it. I can't say he's the piece because he can't do it all on his own. Because previously...
1: Yeah, it's just something that made it all work. He did.
2: I mean, once upon a time, it was Carlos Baliba. The Carlos Baliba of two seasons ago would have been happily sat in there. They would have sat there. But the point is that Baliba was... abysmal last season. Oh, really poor, let's be fair. He's really poor. And Brighton obviously doing what they do, obviously looking 2-3 transfer windows ahead, identified the fella they wanted and got their man. Better living through chemistry, as I say. And the Bravo. Even better bit about it is he slotted in pretty much straight away. There was a couple of whoopsies, I think, in the first game. Was it he came on against Leeds, if I remember rightly, or he came on against someone and sort of took a few moments. He took a little bit of time, maybe 15, 20 minutes, but I think the entire team did at Manchester United. Against Arsenal, he looked like he was a Pascal Gross-type veteran, and he made it look easy, made it look effortless, and he was everywhere, and say, without even sticking his telescopic legs out. He's a part of it. I mean, certainly, I think more... in the round than that is I get the feeling that Fabian Hertzler, I will get his name right one day, Fabian Hertzler now has more the team that he wanted, the squad and the individuals that he wanted compared to what he's had over the last 2 years. That's not to say that people who have come in aren't people he's necessarily wanted, but these are players that he can find a kind of more mould and manipulate into ways. Because what he's always talked about playing with high intensity, and let's face it, one clear example very recently where we didn't do it was the first half against Leeds. We were better in the second half. And if we'd have played like that against Arsenal, we'd have been taken to the cleaners. 100%. So the point is that it's only been the last two or three games that we've played this. I mean, Coventry were obviously a little bit easier, but we still played very well against them. So it's this kind of work in progress as the season starts, and you never ever hit the ground running after the one or two matches. We're now five, six games into the season, cup games, or five league games, but a couple of cup games, only European games. So, you know, I think we're approaching our 10th game of the season, something like that. And these are the times when you'd like to think that we're actually then sorting ourselves out. So yes, they're all clicking into place. Chemas is clearly a major part of this. He's not the only part, but, I'm very excited about what it is that he can bring to us as the season progresses.
1: We scored from a corner, you know. We scored from a corner. Not only that, we scored from a corner that Pascal Gross took.
2: This is our second goal we've scored from a corner this season, isn't it? Because Vuskovic scored against, was it the Leeds? Yeah, it was Leeds, wasn't it? He scored against.
1: Yeah. But obviously, but before the game, obviously the flags were out on seats, and let's face it, Al. When I see the flags, this isn't always a portent of joy. We've been there before, and it's like, oh god,
2: not
1: again.
2: You do like your superstitions, don't you? Do you still have your home pub?
1: Yes.
2: Okay. Can you just explain to these two and to our listener what your home pub concept is?
1: Well, we keep going to the same pub until we lose, and then we lose, we find another pub.
2: Good job. There's loads in Brighton, isn't there?
1: we've don't got through most of them. Yeah,
3: I think it's a solid plan. I can't argue with that.
2: I was about to say, you've got Hangleton, Matt. You've got Burgess Hill, Steve. I think you could be in trouble here, you two, if you did that.
1: But it's like me and Andy Bass have been in the same pub for a while now. So you know,
2: what's the current home pub?
1: I can't mention it. But
2: what is it, illegal? Is it rude? Or is it?
1: Yeah.
2: Let me guess. Any mention of it completely jonahs it. Yes.
1: Well, maybe, and then I'll have to put my left sock on first, and then.
2: Really. Steve
1: and
2: Matt,
1: wear my lucky pants.
2: Steve and Matt, do you have these superstitions?
3: I actually don't. No, I make sure that I'm wearing Albion socks. If I forget that I've got out, if I've got normal
2: so you
3: socks
2: do
3: on,
2: have
3: I,
2: one.
3: Well, it's yeah. it's not a genuine superstition. It just doesn't feel right going to the ground without Albion socks.
2: That's a fine
3: on.
2: Line, isn't
1: you
2: it?
1: You know, these things matter. You know, Andy Bass usually makes sure that he's wearing an Albion kebab, but it's like.
2: Hang on a sec, Matt. I've got a sort of. There's a fine line between something that feels right and a superstition, isn't there? I mean, I'd love to. I don't want to do a deep dive on what the difference is. Steve, do you have any superstitions / things that don't feel right?
0: I don't think I do, actually. No.
2: You say that, and I bet you do.
0: I probably do. I'll have to think about it.
2: I'll tell you what it is. It's you parking in Mill Road, isn't it? Now then, I've got to say this.
0: Let's move
2: right, before
0: on.
2: We crack on with the Arsenal game, this story needs to be told because I don't think it's been told on air yet. And I couldn't tell you the name. I couldn't tell you which game it was, but you parked up at Mill Road to take the park and ride. We won convincingly in a really good game. Go.
0: Yeah, well, I forgot that the park and ride is actually not a car park and it's a road. That was the fundamental error. So then when I started having drinks, thinking, I'll just leave it there, pick it up in the morning. And then, you know, Sussex Police ring Helen, and then Helen's trying to ring me, but she can't get hold of me to say that the road has been due to be reopened, but there's one car sitting there, it's mine. So, yeah, it was a bit of a debacle from beginning.
2: Yeah, but that's not half the story, is it? Because Helen was just about to drink a glass of wine at home when...
0: Yeah, so she had to catch a cab down from Burgess Hill. And, I mean, the staff were incredible. They were doing that, you know, we're not worthy. And the cab driver thought it was just the funniest thing. And obviously you two wanted to be there to see my what's-its being removed with a blunt spoon. But
3: yeah, definitely.
0: It all turned out fine in the end.
1: I think you'll find that Watsits generally crumble. You don't really need a spoon, but you know.
2: Can I just say that Steve talks like he has. He has had his Watsits removed with a silver spoon because he used to sound like Ving Rhames.
1: Right, moving swiftly on. So obviously, so we had the flags, and it was a wonderful sight to behold. But like I said, we've been there before with the flags, Bristol City at home being the classic example. And like,
2: I think the most famous one is Doncaster at home, though, so I'm all right with that.
1: But that was the first one. The first proper game at the Amex. So, I mean, that was different. There's times and place. But obviously, we've done it a few times. You know, the Fat Boy Slim flags. And I mean, there's no denying that it looks great, but it really does need to be set. Like, say, for a very
2: 125th anniversary, I think, is a good enough reason.
1: Yeah, well, so yeah, and it was great.
2: Not because we were playing Arsenal, don't get me wrong, but what I loved... But what I loved was the spontaneous thing of waving them after the game. That was the really good bit.
1: Semaphore. But the team news was there was no Lewis Dunk wearing that interesting kit. I thought the kit looked okay on the pitch. I'm still not convinced by it. I think it just looks like a cheap polo shirt still, but it's like...
2: yeah, but hang on, you're still missing the point, though, aren't you? I mean, on its own, you're not a million miles from it, but when they first modelled it, I thought it actually looked pretty cool. I mean, it's an affectation of the first kit that they had. You know, like I say, you have to see it. I mean, I think it's probably a case when all the kits are always released at the beginning of the season. You think, but then when you see it when someone's wearing the whole kit, then you get a different perspective on it. And I think it's always unfair just to show off the shirt as a shirt itself. It's a bit sort of something and nothing.
1: Yeah, but let's put it this way: it looked a lot better on some people than it did on others.
2: Yes, Chema didn't wear it that well, did he?
1: Who?
2: On Chema,
1: El Jirafa, as he's known.
2: Sorry,
1: El Giraffe.
2: I think it's easier to call him the Giraffe, isn't it? Because yeah, I know I'm going to get his name.
1: El Giraffe. Well, you know, on our 125th anniversary, it's interesting to have someone called El Giraffe, which was the mascot for Toys R Us, which is also known as the Goldston. Yes.
2: Now that anyway. Is a deep dive. Anyway, so yes, dive, no, yeah. No Lewis Dunk, and we have Pascal Strike instead.
1: Yeah, but yeah, I mean, like. So no Dunk, Pascal Strike came in, Timo were playing his place after his performance against United. Yalcoy drops to the bench. Now, I mean, the trademark high turnover was back, and it was very much in evidence. You know, Arsenal just couldn't live with it, and there was warning signs that there might have been another tactic at play during this game, chaps, which was shots from distance, which seemed to be... Arsenal, I noticed it, the first shot that Babis had, which was saved by Raya, was tipped around the corner, wasn't it? They were just backing off. They were just allowing them time and space. And then Pascal had his shot where he scored. Again, like...
2: AD.
1: Calafiore and Gabriel just backed off. They it seemed to be a feature, didn't it?
3: It did. Match of the Day picked up on it as well. I noticed that they were saying prior to both of the long-range goals that those Arsenal centre-halves were dropping off. It was really weird because it's not something that they normally do. They normally push up a lot more closely. But the quality of the strikes has got to be shouted out. I mean, they were so well placed. Pascal's in particular, literally, there's nowhere else he could have put it to actually get past Raya. It was absolutely beautiful. It always looks better when it bounces in off the post. Yeah. That was a quality strike. And then obviously Babis, great finishes. And it was, I just felt it, you mentioned it earlier, AD, but it was just so satisfying for that third one to be doing Arsenal at a corner. That was the icing on the cake for me.
1: Yeah.
2: I'll take your point about them backing off, certainly for the first goal. But what I would say is, and I think it's actually a little bit overlooked here, is that Ayari was just slightly ahead of Gross, calling for the ball. And in fact, it's easy enough that Gross could have played Ayari in. And I saw that certainly one of the defenders was half going towards him because if he had slipped him through, then he'd have been clean on goal. Whether he'd have scored or not is another matter. However, that doesn't explain why the defender further away from Ayari did back off. Quite right. It should be one or the other, but they both backed off. And it was clearly between them. They weren't actually working out who was supposed to be doing what job. So, yeah, unusual for them. But as Matt says, I mean, it was about the only place he could put it. Yeah. And I think it was what I also loved about it. I remember it in the stadium at the time, and it doesn't really come across in the sound effects, is that the shot came in. It hit the post, and I could hear a fair bit of the stadium going, oh! And then half a second later, you realise it's actually just nestled in the side of the net, and the whole stadium goes absolutely loopy. Well, most of it, anyway.
1: Yeah, it was wonderful. I mean, it was a postage stamp finish, wasn't it, Steve?
0: Yeah, no, I'm like you, AJ. I'm a product of the 1970s, so I love those long-range shots that the Brazilians and the Dutch used to take. So I'm a big fan of that. Head says, yeah, you get statistically way more goals if you go in close, but those ones, it's a sort of statement of intent, isn't it? Sort of champagne football, if you like. It's saying, yeah, we're going to have a good old pop at you. And when they go in, my God, you go nuts.
1: But you know, the warning signs were there, but that we were going to be doing this. I mean, like I said, I mean, Babis did it, I mean, with that save from Raya. Then Pascal does it and he scores. And then we do it again when Babis is like played in, and they're backing off, and they go, okay, I'm just going to shoot, and it puts it a delightful drive right in the bottom corner.
2: Well, as much as I've accused Steve of overdoing the stats post game, I did see another one where maybe the Albion had done their homework, because apparently, whether this counts for anything or not, but in the history of the Premier League, and yes, I know football existed before that, but it really is a stats laden thing nowadays. In the history of the Premier League, David Raya, the percentage of goals he concedes from long range is the second highest ever. So there's a stat that maybe the Albion wanted to take advantage of and did.
3: And I think this year so far, three of the four, I mean, admittedly, two of them were ours, three of the four they've conceded were from range as well.
2: There you go. So, you know, I mean, there's another thing for other teams to take on board is, you know, not only do you have to play like an absolute lunatic on... you know, for 90 minutes, like an absolute maniac. If you do get the opportunity, shoot from the centre circle, because it might be worth it.
3: Oh, if only that one had gone in. That would have been absolutely
2: glorious. Chema's one. Oh,
3: yeah.
2: Yeah. He got, that was a great pass to the corner flag, I thought.
3: Yeah. Sadly, not as good as it could have been.
2: I mean, that's the funny thing about those in football generally. When you see that, you know, the ball comes to a player and the keeper's out and you can think, well, just go for it. How many of those is once in a blue moon? I mean, it's happened. I know it has happened this season, but why don't they happen much more frequently? I mean, the keeper is absolutely all at sea. Someone gets a chance. The ball's come to them quite nicely and they manage. It's the one time you can guarantee a player will scuff a pass. Is when they panic and think, oh my God, I've got half a second to get this away, otherwise... Anyway, yeah. No, it wasn't very good, was it?
3: Sadly not.
1: Okay, well, Babis won a corner and the El Giraffe was waiting in the wings like a giant giraffe that he is. And and the funny thing about this one, I mean, obviously Arsenal and their history was set pieces, particularly last year, and all the wrestling and everything else, and you know, and obviously that has stopped a little bit this year. Now, obviously, Kemba didn't even have to jump, really. It was just too easy for him. But they were like, Raya was complaining that he was being fouled when it was actually Declan Rice who was fouling Pascal striking the line that got in his way.
2: We had that problem with James Trafford for Leeds. He was complaining that he was being fouled, and everyone that was on top of him was a Leeds player. Yeah, I think sometimes keepers... I know keepers traditionally are a bit loopy, but there's loopy and there's loopy.
3: So, I've got to be honest, I wasn't paying any attention to who was being fouled by who at that point. It was just absolutely mad celebration, and it was, again, when I watched the highlights as well, all I was focusing on was that goal.
2: Steve, I've got to say, Steve, in the round, in the great thing, and I know we're going to carry on doing the deep dive, but let's get to the end of the game. Did you come away from it thinking, God, 3-0, Christ, Arsenal have got away with it?
0: Yeah, that's exactly what I thought. Yeah. Can you imagine if we put 5 past them or 6 past them?
1: Well, it should have been. Look. It really should have been. And, like, there was...
2: almost come away from it slightly, ever so slightly deflated, not so much at the performance, but at the scoreline.
1: I should. I mean, we should have had a penalty, which I'm going to come to in a minute.
2: Yeah.
1: And I really, really loved what Roy Keane had to say about this as well, because it's great. Always people having a, like, because he actually accused the VAR and the ref of having a check badge first mentality. That never happened, chaps.
2: Who knew? So I mean, let's go back to you, Matt. Now, I know that I do appreciate, and I know that you're double celebrating because you've come to us from someone else fairly recently, haven't you?
3: Yeah. And as I've mentioned before, watching the downfall of someone else's at the same time has been rather funny.
2: It's the team's the strongest team in the league at the moment because they're holding everyone else up, aren't they?
3: Yeah, absolutely. Yeah, they've got broad shoulders.
2: Yeah. So tell us about your transition.
3: Well, it doesn't feel like a transition. It feels like an inevitability. So Spurs was in my family. My granddad supported Spurs when I first got into football. That was the club that I supported. But born and raised in Sussex, Brighton was always my local club, always followed them throughout my life. I was there. I was working this out earlier. I was at the third league match at the Amex. So mm-hmm. The Peterborough match.
2: Yep.
3: Yeah, it's felt right, basically, to be supporting Brighton. It just doesn't. Yeah, when I go to Spurs, it's never felt the same as supporting.
2: You've
3: as
2: not
3: supporting
2: had,
3: Brighton.
2: So you feel a connection even now, only after even in your third season as scenes ago. Do you feel?
3: I felt a connection. Steve will remember this. The first time that we played Spurs at home, my first season as a season ticket holder, I went in not knowing how I'd feel, and it was a bit of a weird experience. And when we were 2-0 down at half time, I was really annoyed and gutted. And when we got one back, I went absolutely ballistic. And that was the moment that I knew, yeah, don't really care about Spurs anymore. It's all about the Albion, and it always has been, like going back to stomping around my bedroom as a teenager, listening to matches on the radio. It's been a long time coming, but I'm glad to finally be here.
2: Is that the game where Rutter owned their backsides and actually ran himself stupid?
1: Well,
2: we got it back to 3-2 up.
3: That's the one.
1: Sounds
2: familiar, doesn't it? No, something never changed, did I?
1: Can we just talk about Jorginho for a second? Because, I mean, obviously, it was a brief cameo. from him. And he was looking like he was getting back to his best naturally. And he's one of the guys that really looked amazing in that kit. I mean, he looked like he should be he looked like he should have been in a 20s gin joint, like going on stage about to sing. And he looked like an absolute dude. I'm telling
3: he's
1: you.
3: Always had style. Yeah.
1: Yeah, and it was like, but I mean, that dummy that allowed Matt O'Reilly through, and O'Reilly should have scored. It was just sumptuous.
2: Did you see my point, Steve, about how we could and should have had more than three?
0: Oh, absolutely. I mean, you're thrilled with everything, and then you just think, wow, it really could be five or six. We'll do that next time.
1: Yeah. But, you know, I mean, we just before we move on from it, well, we're not going to move on from it, let's face it.
2: No, we're going to stay with it.
3: I don't want to. Let's stay here forever.
2: Now, can we gloat a little longer?
1: Should Rice have had his chips?
2: Rice and chips doesn't work.
1: You know what? There's a chip shop. Well, it's a Chinese chip shop in Chester, just out of a place called Saltney. They have a thing on their menu. I kid you not. It's called half, half, and half. It's half rice, half chips, half sauce.
2: Deary me.
3: I've got to try
2: it. That's a lot of carbs.
3: Only for money.
2: If you're going to look at it that way, if you're really going to go down that route, AD, then I think that all Declan Rice was looking to do was curry favour with the ref.
3: Oh,
2: thank you. That's a bit better, isn't it? Come on, that's a lot better.
1: Well, I mean, in the current climate, you know, if Foden's going to get sent off for what he did, that's a red card all day long, and it's like you can't.
2: Well, it's to do with. I know that intent isn't there, but he intended to give Yalcoe a whack. I mean, the fact that he didn't actually pull his leg back. Sorry, go on, Matt. Go on,
3: no, I was just going to say it says everything about where Arsenal's heads were at that point in the match. There was absolutely no need for it. He must have walked, 10 yards to do it, at least. It was just completely and utterly pointless. He absolutely should have gone.
2: It wouldn't have affected the result, but what it would have done, it was meant that he would have been banned for the next three Arsenal games, which would have pleased Arteta no end.
1: Yeah, it's just petulant, stupid. If one of our players was to do that, I'd expect them to be red carded. There's no doubt about it, because you can't do that. But
2: this is the point. Yeah, I mean, you wonder what the rules actually are. I mean,
1: we've seen some terrible refereeing performances in our lifetimes watching football, but you know, this was there's an argument, which, and when I say there's an argument, there is no argument, but. Some of the wags in the media are saying, oh yeah, if it had happened, it was the last, literally the cut last kick of the game. The last kick of the game was Yalcoy. It was like he was the ball. If it wasn't just about to blow his whistle, he might have thought differently. But you can't do that.
2: No, but don't forget, players get sent off after the final whistle. I mean, he was just about to blow the whistle for full time. Absolutely, it's. Like I say, if we could have some clarity as to what the actual laws of the game are on this, then I think that would actually lessen the debate, and we could actually then stop whining about it and focus on actually some really good stuff. But it's interesting the point you make about sort of some iffy refs. I thought that the referee, given what happened last season with Hertzler saying ahead of the Arsenal game about their behaviour, and then the referee just frankly allowing them to get on with it. This time around, it was kind of hot and cold. I mean, there were the times when Arsenal were just putting themselves on the floor and he gave it. And then when you think of, for instance, Gabriel's dive in the corner, to the point that it's so check badge first that Ayari stopped playing. You know, he's gone over. I mean, everyone can see he's dived. Even from the West Stand upper, you can see he's dived. Someone's actually got a bit of footage of it from right next to it. You can see he's taken a dive. The referee, thankfully, never fell for it. It was bizarre how many times where the referee fell for their nonsense and then didn't fall for their nonsense.
1: I've always been deeply concerned about the lack of gravity in that corner. I mean, it's too much gravity. it's amazing that Will Buckley stayed on his feet. Okay, you are listening to the Albion Roar here on Radio Reverb 97.2 FM, online at radioreverb.com, on DAB, and of course on our podcast. Alan,
2: hello.
1: We've finally got our flowers. We're getting our flowers, but where can you get flowers?
2: Well, we rose to the occasion, didn't we?
1: That was a thorny response.
2: Okay, I'll think of another one in a minute. I can't, you know. Anyway, that'll be the daisy. So go to 175 to 177 Portland Road, Hove. 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You can get some flowers online as well, flowersunlimitedbrighton.co.uk. And if you tell them that you are indeed a Brighton and Hove Albion season ticket holder, then you will get a 20% discount. 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So thanks very much to Dave Costa of Flowers Unlimited for sponsoring the Albion Raw. 175177 Portland Road, Hove, flowersunlimitedbrighton.co.uk. 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
1: Now, speaking of roads, there's a new road. Got a new road. Got a new road. Got a new road.
2: Not bad. Damned you. You could be damned again. Why don't
1: we? We're back to roses again, aren't we?
2: Yeah.
1: There's a theatre in New Road, and it's called the Theatre Royal. And this week there is a play, Alan. A play.
2: Well, you can look at me for this one, Matt. You're going on Friday. Tell us about what you intend to do and what you're looking for.
3: Well, I intend to watch Stand or Fall, the play, not the documentary, the play, on stage at the Theatre Royal with Mark Brailsford and his crew, and I'm really, really, really looking forward to it. As far as I'm aware, tickets still available, so everyone get down there.
2: I think it's
1: they are selling well now, so they everyone's coming out. Fabian was plugging it this week. There's Wednesday night that when this is on air.
2: Just as well. Stephen, I mean, obviously that this is something that you're not able to make, but doing something like a stage play, and let's face it, not the first stage play about Brighton Hove Albion, this is a very Brighton the City thing to do, isn't it?
0: Yeah, no, I think it's a fantastic thing to do. I mean, the documentary I loved. We all went to see it, didn't we, at the stadium, at the Amex. Made me weep. So I'm sure, unfortunately, I can't go to the play, not the documentary. But I imagine it'll be absolutely brilliant. I'm looking forward to hearing from you what you think.
1: Okay. Talking about absolutely brilliant things, we just want to say a massive congratulations to friend of the show, Guy Butters. He has just been awarded the PFA Jeff Assel Award, which is recognising his contribution to dementia care. Now, I mean, Guy runs regular sessions for people with dementia and Alzheimer's, and he's doing such great, great work. And if you do know an Albion fan that is suffering with that dreadful illness, it's well worth getting in touch with the Brighton Hove Albion Foundation and seeing if you can book onto one of these things, because the work that Guy and all the other people there are doing is just absolutely sensational. And I'm so proud to call the guy a mate. And
2: It's kind of a little bit weird when you sort of rewind the end of Guy's career, which was a big 20 years ago, how reluctant he was to get involved in what was then Albion in the community. He was sort of umming and ahhing about it. I think he lives in Southampton, and he was asked to do something in sort of Chichester area, and he was sort of, oh, shall I, shan't I? And he did, and I think the first time he got involved, he loved it. And ever since then, and we're probably talking, like I say, a good, when was he finished with it? Yeah, probably about 18 years ago. I mean, he's stuck with it ever since. I mean, he still has to come in 70 miles each day to do his job. And this is a fellow who's actually found a niche in life. I'm obviously having a pretty decent playing career and going on to doing this. To be honest, the award does not surprise me, given his dedication to doing what he does. And like I say, I think the pride that we have, AD, is, I think the privilege that we have is just knowing the fella. But it's also about the fact that, you know, yeah, he was at Spurs, he was at Gillingham, he was at Portsmouth, but we can still consider him one of our own. And, you know, the work he puts in is just phenomenal. I mean, we've had him on the show several times, and, you know, you could easily get a 2-hour show out of him as to what it is he does on a day-to-day basis. So, yeah, and brilliant. Congratulations, Guy.
1: But, it's amazing. And like I said, if you know someone...
2: Yeah.
1: We could do that.
2: Get back to gloating. What I want to talk about now, actually, if it's all right with you, and let's bring Steve and Matt in on this again, is, like I say, as we know how good we were, And we've all done, and we've all taken in and lapped up all the plaudits we're seeing, including all the sort of like citizen journalists, as Paul Hayward calls them, you know, knowledgeably, you know, in inverted commas, telling about high press and blockages. I didn't say that. Yeah, and high breasts as well. Looking back at you,
1: Guy. You did.
2: Yeah, I did. Looking back at Guy Butters, high breasts. But I think that what's starting, I think it started with Ian Wright's treatise, but with the rest of them, is, I say, after Wednesday, it was all about how bad Manchester United were, and they were bad, but that's their problem, is how good we were, Matt. And like I say, you've probably sort of lapped it all up. What have you seen? You've seen a sea change in what's being said about us now, haven't you?
3: Oh, completely. Yeah, it's this week has been absolutely remarkable. I remember sitting there after the match thinking, yeah, we're still not going to be first on match of the day. It's still going to be about how bad Arsenal were, all of that. And it was completely the opposite. Every single article is starting with Brighton were amazing. And now there are more talking about how we did it, why we did it, et cetera, et cetera. I think it's, we haven't really talked much about the makeup of the side, because there's still so many injuries, and how many of that starting 11 are actually going to be there when, you know, Minte to come back, Mitoma to come back, Jorginho is coming back to fitness. It's absolutely remarkable. It's like you can't really tell how things are going to develop over the course of the season. If we do get more injuries, we've probably got strength in depth, but are any of those players who would have probably been locks on the team sheet this time last year going to get back in the side? How long is that going to take? It's a great position to be in.
1: You didn't even mention Jack Hintrawood either.
3: Oh, absolutely, yeah.
1: And you know, it's like, obviously Lewis Dunk's got to come back in as well. The strength we've got in depth at the moment is wonderful to behold. It's the fact that we've had this relative early success this season. And let's not be about the bush. We're prone to go on a terrible run as well. Hopefully that won't happen this time. I mean, obviously that the run from October last year was absolutely dreadful, but because of the way that this team has been performing with these injuries, it's meant that we haven't actually have to rush these players back. Yeah. So, you know, it's given the likes of Mitoma an extra couple of weeks to go, okay, don't worry, you can just come back after this 6-year international break.
2: I mean, Steve, you've mentioned to me on our chat, sort of, you know, on social media, sort of over the past couple of days. You know, I've said over the past couple of years about my certain disdain about the obsession that people have about the starting 11. However, that starting 11 on Saturday played probably, I think the first substitution didn't come along to about 70, 75 minutes. And as has been pointed out, it's not necessarily the first 11 that people would necessarily choose. But seeing as we know that we can now trust that 11 to do a job, does that mean that A, everyone's stock has risen to the point that B, they're undroppable? Steve?
0: That would be my starting 11 at the moment, and the others have got to get that, justify their place. And obviously you get injuries, you get games where you're not going to put your first 11 out, but at this exact moment in time, I don't see how you can change that side. You can't put in a performance like that and then change it for a big game.
1: I actually can. I can see it changing. Ooh, because it's like,
2: how so?
1: As you well know, Al, I'm very much a keep the shirt kind of guy, and if you perform well enough, then you deserve to be in the next week. But because it's such a long break between now and the next game against away at Sunderland, obviously we're going to have a lot of players that are going away on the international break. We don't know what kind of a condition they're going to come back in, but we've also got the fact that we are playing horses for courses as well. So we're going to Sunderland. Sunderland play very, very differently to Arsenal. We'll pick a team that we think will do a better job against Arsenal. I mean, someone like, for instance, Malik Yalcoy, who would you have dropped him after his performances? He lost his place to Kepa.
2: It's not just about the performance, though, is it? It's about the fitness. I mean, obviously,
1: exactly. And
2: Hertzl wants to manage the minutes, doesn't he?
1: Yeah, and if you're playing this high-intensity football, you know, you need to be fit. And but if you're going to be that fit, it's inevitably going to lead to some sort of injury at some point.
2: I think so, the question,
1: you know, can we keep up this intensity? So it's about
2: the question was more along the lines of not so much of an. And your point about the international break, of course, is massively valid. But the point I think I was trying to make here was more along the lines of that if we were, it's probably actually a badly timed question. Is that if we didn't have the international break and we had, and we've got a lot of Sunday, Thursdays coming up, is do you retain that, or is it a case of just getting used to the fact that, Matt, that because we've got these Sunday, Thursdays, which include, incidentally, flying halfway across Europe, that we have to rotate?
3: That's inevitable. You cannot, there's no way that anyone can play that intensity for 90 minutes, you know, twice a week for the rest of the season. Well, maybe some of the... Pascal Gross seems to just be able to run and run and run and run. Maybe he can. But other players will need to be rested. They'll pick up injuries. I think it's going to be interesting seeing if we end up with a kind of conference league side and a league side and what will be prioritised. Or is it literally just going to be the best team for the match ahead of us? I hope it is that. It's got to be a great problem for Fabian Hertzler to be facing.
1: We already know that Jelko is not in the European 25-man squad initially. I think that can be changed after the first set. It'll
2: be in January, won't it?
1: We've got to get through to that next phase. Yeah.
2: As you point out, AD, it means we don't have to go on a screaming rush to get Matoma and Minte back.
1: No, absolutely. And it's like, you know, it's, I mean, they're massive import. I mean, the fact that Matoma hasn't kicked a ball for us yet this season, and it's like, you know, when he comes back, it's going to be, well, we don't know what kind of form he'll be in, but it will be like having a new signing because we haven't seen him for quite some time. And obviously, he'll be disappointed that he missed the World Cup. He won't be going away.
2: What did he do? He missed about the last, what, three, four games at the end of the season?
1: Yeah.
2: Something like that. So
1: it's a big loss. So, you know, and obviously Minte as well to come back in.
2: Do we know how far Zimas has got to go? Is he still a long-termer?
1: Well, Ferguson as well.
2: Ferguson as well. I keep forgetting about him. So you know. Yeah, I mean, in theory, I mean, come January, we might actually have a stronger squad. Let's hope we're still in the competitions.
1: Yeah. But, I mean, I don't see how, if we're playing games where we require players to play at that intensity, I don't see where Ferguson comes into that. But it's like...
2: But actually, can I just say, Matt has actually raised a really good point here. And I know he is the sort of like the flavour of the month and he's the darling of the media, but I think we can't not talk about him properly here. Steve, we had... Pascal Gross played full 90 minutes at Coventry, full 90 minutes at Old Trafford, full 90 minutes against Arsenal. And I think we got the backroom staff telling him to rest, and he's telling him to belt up. Give us your lowdown on Pascal Gross.
0: Well, he's just remarkable, isn't it? At that age, to have that level of fitness and resilience, it's and also the thing that you like to point out, Al, the X factor on the other players, and particularly the younger players. So, you know, joyous that he came back and joined us, and he's just having this amazing second career with us. I couldn't be happier.
2: I think we couldn't be happier either.
1: It's very interesting as well that he made an announcement this week that he's retired from international football, so he's not going away with Germany.
2: I think Jürgen Klopp made that decision for him, didn't he?
1: No, Pascal did. He said basically it's like the World Cup was it for me. Like it was my dream to get to the World Cup. I got there, and now it's time to let the younger guys have a go. It's basically what he said. So as humble as ever.
2: Can I just also point out about this, not just going back to the game that we're having a good gloat about, because just for once in our lives, I think we can. I would say about, there's one thing that I found sort of totally astonishing, and about possibly just how Arsenal were browbeaten. They had a corner, I remember this, about 5 minutes from the end. They were 3-0 down. They looked absolutely crestfallen. They looked absolutely stuffed. And yet, and this is on the back of what happened last season, and yet... they took forever to take it. No concept of rushing it. No concept of getting on with it. It's like they have that one setting, and this is where we've probably got the whole notion of no plan B, and that includes the pace that they play at. It was like they could not improve or increase their tempo, Matt, even when they're 3-down, even just to get back to 3-1, and with the hint of a panic of 3-2. And I mean, can you get your head around that mindset?
3: it felt for me like it was mindset. Yeah, I totally get what you mean, but they their heads had gone by that point.
1: Well, you know, damage limitation at that point for them, wasn't it?
3: Don't concede a fourth.
1: Yeah, well, they should have done.
2: Should have concede a seventh.
1: I mean, that we mentioned that chance at O'Reilly. Don't forget, Matt O'Reilly nearly also scored with his face, which was
2: crikey. Yes, that would have been a goal and a half, wouldn't
1: which
2: it?
1: Would have been absolutely.
2: Which means we'd have won 5.5-0.
1: I know it was great, and you know, I mean, and Strike had that chance, that header that went narrowly wide. There was chance after chance after chance. I mean, the word that constantly came up. I saw it on pretty much every single feed. On the headline, Totally Football to the Guardian Football Weekly to the BBC Football Daily, it all said Arsenal battered by Brighton. The word battered was used repeatedly.
2: Yeah, we're back to references to fish and chips here. I mean, we got pecked by seagulls and we've got the 3B Mafia, an all new bunch of cliches that are coming out that are making me tear what's left of my hair out. And if only AD, I could tear yours out as well. Listen, we're getting very close to the end here. Now, I know that we're talking about different times here because Matt and Steve are relatively newbies in terms of watching the album. But I'm going to put the same question to all three of you. So I'm going to start with Steve. And then go to Matt and then to you, AD. In the pecking order of all the Albion games you've ever seen, Steve and Matt, where was that particular performance ranking for you?
0: That was the best game of football I've ever seen by anyone. So I've been to other clubs, I've been to international games. I was just blown away by it. I loved it. I couldn't be more excited. This 3-week break is going to drive me nuts.
2: Because you want more?
0: I want it right now.
2: Matt?
3: Yeah, I'd agree. It was the most remarkable performance. Also, massive shout out to the fans as well, because there were times when Arsenal fans were trying to get the team G'd up and Albion fans were just singing over them. That was great as well. So I think the atmosphere, the performance, yeah, it was absolutely amazing. We all came out just, what on earth have we witnessed?
2: Now, AD, you've got 4.5 decades to choose from, so far away.
1: Steve Penny wasn't playing, that's what I'm going to say. or Frank Worthington. You know what? It was a fantastic, wonderful performance. I was speaking to so many people after the game, and as were you, and everyone was saying, is this the best Albion performance of all time? I mean,
2: I want to know what you think.
1: I'm going to get piles and sit on the fence here, because you know it's recency biased. We said this so many times, right? That game when we deserved his first win against Graham Potter's Chelsea. You know, that performance was great. You know, Arsenal haven't lost 3-0 to anyone since they got beaten 3-0 by Brighton at the Amex. You know, that performance was absolutely wonderful. You know, we've seen some really outstanding performances, and it's like, yes, this was sensational, absolutely wonderful, and it's certainly one for us to crow about and enjoy. And you know, when I sit back and look through it, I think, yeah, it will certainly be up there, but you know, there's better to come.
2: I think that probably in terms of who we were playing at the time we were playing them, on the back of the way that we had been playing earlier in the season, and the manner with which, and I think it is who we played and the manner with which we played. I mean, you mentioned the Chelsea game there. I would say yes to a point, and the scoreline looks great. And don't get me wrong, Chelsea came back in the second half. There was some of the Liverpool games where there was the week where we beat them 2-1 and 3-0. Again, we were fantastic. I can think of times we beat Wolves 6-0. That's our biggest ever Premier League win, and so on and so forth. But the context is that who we were playing at the time. If we'd have done the same to Manchester City, we could say the same. But also for the fact it was 90 minutes. So you're right when you consider a recency bias, but so many people came out of that stadium going, wow. Do you think, well, you know, I'm struggling to think in terms of, yeah, there's been more exciting games. Yes, there's been bigger wins. Yes, there's been greater goals. But the context of who we were playing at the time we were playing and the manner with which we destroyed them,
1: that is
2: what for me makes it. I've got to say this. I can't think. Maybe I can go away and think about it for a few days, but I cannot think of a better performance all round. Complete performance, as the club called it, flawless.
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So our featured classic album this week. Last week we had Steely Dan, The Royal Scam, and from a similar era, Inner Visions by Stevie Wonder. I'm going to play four tracks from that. Brilliant, brilliant album.

which is over 50 years old, I believe. And getting us underway, in the background, this is Eddie Henderson. So, the opening track from Inner Visions, Stevie Wonder, goes like this.

The new Somewhere Soul album coming up very shortly, in fact, right now. By João Selva. And this album will be out very shortly, as I say, on Brighton's label, Mr. Bongo.

I'm still here. So I've let it go a bit. Let's run through the tracks. You're listening to Slipstream Worldwide Beats. My name's Mark Johnson. I'm with you here live 1, 2, or 3 every Saturday. We get repeated during the week. Wednesday mornings, 11 a.m. and Friday lunchtimes, midday. Tell all your friends. So we started off with Eddie Henderson, and then we had a track from our featured album Too High by Stevie Wonder. The album is Inner Visions. We're going to have a little bit more from that in about two tracks time. Then Labby Siffre, I Got The ... Mysterious Vibes from the Blackbirds. A Futuro from João Selva, from that new album coming out on Mr. Bongo Records, Somewhere Soul. Blended nicely into Love Will Tear Us Apart by Nouvelle Vague, who'll be playing in, I think they're going to be playing in the Old Market.

They are actually playing. It's not a DJ set. I was caught out a bit on the way. It said 07. I was looking at the poster thinking, 07, wow, fantastic. It says, and then underneath it says DJ set. 07 playing records. And then it said Quantic. No. Quantic DJ set. Come on, keep the music live. Then after Nouvelle Vague, Sueza Pora featuring Rosalia de Souza. It's from a reissue of a single that came out ages and ages ago. Quintento X. It's on Schema Records. And then after that, a cheeky little track by Mary in the Junkyard. The track is called Blood. And check out the video. It's so charming. Okay, Mary in the Junkyard. And in the background, I've talked all over this. I thought it was an instrumental. But hey-ho, this is Estone Inc. Coming up, Donald Byrd and then Joe Cocker. Yeah, Sheffield Steel, yeah.

And this programme is dedicated to Jenny, sister-in-law, sister Jenny. Get well soon. She's in hospital, but having great care. We'll have you back on the dance floor in no time at all, don't worry.

Oh, yes. Wind People. Wind Parade, rather. Oh, dear. Need new glasses. Hey, new glasses. Donald Byrd, fantastic.

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Yeah. Yeah, nice bit of Sheffield Steel coming up. Listen to this.

0: York, just like I pictured it. Skyscrapers and everything.
1: Hey, brother. Hey, come here, Slick. Huh? Hey, you look hip, man. Hey, you wanna make yourself $5, man?
0: Yeah, bro.
1: Hey, look here, run this across the street for me right quick, okay? Run this across the street for me.
0: Hey. What? Huh? I don't know. What? I'm just going across the street.
2: Shut your mouth.
0: Oh, no. What I do?
3: Turn around. Put your hands behind your back. Let's go. Let's go.
4: A jury of your peers having found you guilty. 10 years.
0: What?
5: Come on. Get in that cell, nigger.
0: God. No.

Yeah, considered the centrepiece, if you like, of the album Inner Visions. Four tracks from that album today, released in 1973, considered groundbreaking and still considered that way today. Part of Stevie Wonder's classic period, the album was regarded very much as a transformation album from his little Stevie Wonder period to a more musically mature, conscious, grown-up artist. I think it came just a year after Talking Book. Stevie Wonder played most of the instruments, wrote all the tracks, did just about everything, frankly. When you look at the musical credits on the album, there's just a few other artists. A bass player here and there, some backing singers, and that is your lot. Living for the City won a Best R&B Song, 16th Grammy Awards, and the album

at Nixon's presidency as well. Especially the track Mr. Know-It-All. And amazingly, just after the album was released, Stevie Wonder was in a really, really bad car crash.

close friend, John Harris. So we're going to have a couple more tracks from that a little bit later in the show. We're just now going into the second hour. In the background, a great new release from Djemba Groove from their album. I'm not sure if this one's on. I think this is an instrumental. Hey, hey, hey. So it's Radio Reverb 97.2 FM. Radio Reverb.

I'll tell you one thing. I'll let you into a secret, dear listener. I'm not as young as you may think I am. The illustrations on Inner Visions were an absolute inspiration to me when I was at school. You can't draw people like that, said the art teacher. Oh, yes, I can. They're on the Stevie Wonder album. You're a bit young for a Stevie Wonder album, aren't you? I may be, but I've also got 3 David Bowie albums and a Roxy. Oh, yeah.

0: So I'm live from the open markets off London Road, Reverb Studios, Reverb Towers. People outside sitting there eating and stuff, and there's a couple that are drinking a bottle of wine.
1: Oh, ho, ho, ho.
0: You can see that wine. I could drink it. Just give me the taste. Herb Alpert in the background.

Yeah, of course, the Quantic Soul Orchestra. From a few years back, Pushing On, with Alice Russell on vocals.

And then before that, track from the Orchestra Mambo. Orchestra Mambo International. So we're going to have now a track, another track from this excellent album from good old boy, isn't he, Stevie Wonder. And it goes like this. Oh, hang on a minute. Here we are.

Future Roots in the background. From the forthcoming album coming out in October, Turntables on the Hugs and Angala.

Yeah, I'm liking this. Wetting I See from the Lagos Thugs. Terrible name, isn't it? I think it's a re-edit by Soul Jungle. That's what we call a good groove.

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Catalpa from Beanfield.

So in the background, which is a track by Fred Everything and Tutu. Fred Everything. Arete Infinity is the name of the track, version one. Right. Which leads me to believe there could be some other versions of it.

So we're coming up to the final track. We're going to play the last track of the Stevie Wonder album, Inner Visions, dedicated to Richard Nixon, former president of the US. And it goes like...

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That was a cover of April Suzanne by Beach House, and now we are going to play the original April Suzanne by Robert Lester Folsom.

That was Time of No Reply by Nick Drake, and we only have time for one more track on today's episode of Into the Haze. Thank you so much for tuning in, and thank you as always to The Independent for sponsoring the show. We are going to finish off today's show by playing Old England by The Waterboys.

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0: Yes, yes. Hey ho, how you doing, Brighton? Hope you're in the groove. It's Ears Wide Open. Yes, yes, live down at the Open Market on London Road. Come and knock on the window, come and lick it if you want, that's fine. It's great to be here, a little bit of hubbub going on. Most marvellous. Yeah, a bit of electronica, a bit of jazz, a bit of dipping back, a bit of dipping forward, and feeling, nothing in between.
1: Feeling the rhythm,
0: ears wide open.
1: Rhythm and the swinging feel.

Oh yeah, sounded nice. Palmskins Productions. Palmskin did productions indeed. Simon Richmond, aka, yes, that track, The Sword Will Die, I thought that was out about a year ago, but no, 2021. Ooh, True Thoughts Records, great slip over into True Thoughts for Palmskin. Yeah, nice. Ears wide open. Might keep it a little bit electronic-y and then swerve it a bit. Let's see.

This is something brand new on the Future Sounds of Jazz 16, Compost Records. This is İlhan Ersahin. İlhan Ersahin. Track called Birds.

Oh, yeah. A little bit of Cassandra Wilson. She passed away recently. Didn't get a chance to play one. That was one from the 1996 album, her cover of Harvest Moon. The 1996 album was New Moon Daughter, I think. And, yeah, big at the time. All the greats slowly disappearing.

Yes. Nice. A little bit of Stella Levitt, Note So High. Yeah, you're listening to Ears Wide Open. Let me run down some of the tracks played. Before Stella Levitt, we had Ashley Henry, his version of Cranes in the Sky. That one definitely works. And then before that, Harvest Moon, Cassandra Wilson. If you like what you hear on Ears Wide Open, go to Mixcloud. There are more than 400 shows ready for your streaming. Just check out Ears Wide Open, Mixcloud. They're all there. Yeah, let's crack on with the show. This one's for you, Ali X. Sounding good at the Dome last night. A little bit of nostalgia.

yeah. Oh, yeah. Did you enjoy the shibbidi-wibbidi-bops and enjoy the ride? Yeah, that one really works. The full 9 minute 41. Yeah, is wide open. A bit of a funky trip this week.

Oh yeah, oh yeah. Nice bit of Samim, Heater, Tube and Burger remix. Coming towards the end of the show, you've been listening to Ears Wide Open. Hope you enjoyed the ride. If you need any information, just get hold of me via Mixcloud, Ears Wide Open. More than 400 shows for you to stream at that location. Yeah, Ears Wide Open. Just leave me one more track and see where it takes us.

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In this transmission, we're heading back 40 years to hear 12-inch singles that could be found in the electro, funk and hip-hop charts from January to March 1986, a moment that marked the end of the original breakdance era, electro compilations and the term electro-funk, as the music moved into the more popular, slower sounds of old-school rap, popularized by the Beastie Boys, Run DMC, Public Enemy and Def Jam Records. This transmission will bring together some of the quirky, forgotten and plain peculiar dance floor tracks of that era. Welcome.

You're listening to a mixtape of electro and hip-hop tracks that were in specialist dance charts in the early part of 1986. We started off with The Treacherous Three with Gotta Rock, followed that with MC Hill, Bust This Rhyme, Yvette Money with Yvette's Revenge, the dub version, and Fresh Gordon with Gordy's Groove, Opie's Mix. And what probably was perhaps the last Captain Rock single, a bit of a sad entry after his glory days, this is the dub of You Stink. A more popular track, the beginning of 1986, which made it into the pop charts, is this track by Whistle, Just Buggin'.

0: You're listening to a mixtape of electro and hip-hop singles from the early part of 1986, 40 years ago. We started off that section with Chaos Crew, Break the Beatbox, which followed Whistle and Just Buggin'. That was followed by Success by 1241, MCA Bass Rock Express, and this, the scratch version of What I Like by the 2 Live Crew, before they really ramped up the overpowering sexism of their later releases. Another artist who was coming to the end of his great years was Jerry Calise Jr., aka Hashim. Here's the last Hashim single, Primrose Path.
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You've been listening to a mixtape of electro and hip-hop singles from the early part of 1986, 40 years ago. 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I'll be back with further adventures of electro and hip-hop singles from a bit later in 1986, and you'll be able to hear that transmission on Sunday the 4th of October at 11 p.m. with repeats throughout the month. Until then, thanks for listening.

0: 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Why don't you join me for the night shift? 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
3: Oh, alrighty then. It's We Radio. Yes, indeed, it is the Pete Jones Show here live on Radio Reverb and coming to you from a very, very sunny vista up on the 17th floor of Reverb Towers. Anyone who's been here will vouch for exactly what I'm saying. It's an absolute beautiful day. What's going on? I thought it was supposed to be winter. Stunning. I think we're in for a week of glory and we are in for 2 hours of the finest local unsigned music. Yes, indeed. So no guests on the show this week. We had a bit of a mix around, which is fine. The desk is live and beautiful. The kit is just unbelievably working. And we'll just roll on. We've got about 24 artists to cram in for your delights. And I will give you a little list and a little taster of who to expect. Well, we got tracks from the likes of Harker, Moondrive 71. That's a great name. Moondrive 71. It's a bit like one of those Yahoo addresses. The guy's called Moondrive. He was probably born in 71. Who knows? Then a track from Lovejoy. We've got a track from Bella Fool. Dry Attic. We got a track from that amazing Blackwood Redifusion album, The Home, Elandra, Marlon Bianco. Sounds like a kind of 1960s movie star, Marlon Bianco. Yeah. Vanessa Ferrero, no stranger to the show, the most remarkable story ever of Vanessa Ferrero's mum. You should look that up later. Aliette Goodman, we got a track from Ellie Thomas, Kieran Phelan, Simon Scardinelli. Now he's been hot off the press. This man, he heard all about the Ed Sheeran story and sat down and wrote a song there and then. And this is it. I mean, that's like crazy. That's like Beatles speed. I know he's already produced it, and out it comes. It's a great song, by the way. A little bit of politics, a little bit of social content. Then we got another track from Kieran Simkin, who we played last week. The Island Giants, prior to their gig coming up at the Brunswick? I think so. Lot 49, we got Yanaya. We will check on that pronunciation again. I know, my little bird brain has forgotten. Damon Brock, we got a Mojo Sonic track, The Everlasting. Then we got a track from overseas, but they're coming to play in Brighton, and we said we'd support them. They're called Mar, that is M-A-A-R. I think they're from Iceland, we will check. Then a track from The Turn, and then rounding the show off with Sea of Days. So that is the show. Please message in 07909 547336, especially in the wake of no guests. And look, Maureen from Stenning is ready and waiting. How good is that?

0: Ladies and gentlemen, yeah. Boys and girls, yeah. And all the animals. It's Pete Jones, yeah. On Radio Reverb.
1: I know, I keep telling them, but they won't believe me. I need some people like you to tell these people. That was Lovejoy, Living in the Light. That came from, I was going to say brand new album. It is the new album. It's called Under the Weather. So good. We have ploughed our merry way through a lot of this album. It is so good. Well, don't take my word for it. Beth from Jetstream Pony. Yeah, I know. That Beth. She says it's the best Lovejoy album yet, and I'm not going to mess with Beth. You know what I'm saying? I hope you agree, it says here. Well, I do. I would love it if you can find space to play a song or two sometime. Much appreciated. That is Richard from Lovejoy.

Bit of Greg. All of us are playing at an all-dayer. Oh, okay, I get it. It's in the decadent days. What does that mean? In the decadent days. Oh, I see. So the decadent days are gigging, not Moondrive 71, hosting the Psychedelic Sunday gig October the 11th at the Green Door Store. That is a fantastic gig. I love the thought of that. Whoa. We have a track that Moondrive 71 recorded a while back for your show to celebrate the changing of the season. So we play Turn Your Back to Winter. Love it. Thanks, Trish. Any other... Not Trish. Triss, you fool. It's short for Tristan, not Trisha. Do apologise. Top of the show, Harker. I was going to say, any other tracks from either the Decadent Days or Moondrive 71, more than welcome. You know what to do. By the way, if you are listening and you are a reasonably local artist and you don't know what to do and how to get your tracks played on the show, well, all you got to do is email pete@pjproductions.co.uk. MP3 is fine. No links to YouTube videos. Not much good on the radio. We just want a bit of sound from you. You know, one or two tracks if you fancy. And just a bit of blurb and why we should be playing you. And if you got a gig coming up, we'll push it. You know what we're like. Top of the show, well, we opened up with no radio. I thought that was quite radical of a radio show to open up with no radio. I know. It's from Harker, just getting in touch. It says here, this is a Louis, or is it Lewis? Never know. He says, hope you're well, Pete. Just getting in touch from Harker, as we've got another single, No Radio, and we'd love it if you'd consider giving it a spin on the show. It's a melodic punk alternative rock track. There, you try that. And the final single from our new album, All That Remains, which is out on the 2nd of October. Thanks, guys. The video, by the way, if you do want to check it out on YouTube, well, it was directed, filmed, and edited by Harry Brayen. Yeah, Brain. And it takes a bit of inspiration from The Replacements. I'm glad that means so much to you. Thanks, Pete, for taking the time to listen and for supporting new music. You know we're here for you, Harker. You know it, my friends. Yeah.

0: You're listening to The Pete Jones Show here on Radio Reverb. Yeah. Thanks so much for being here.
1: Yeah.
0: We love you.
1: We do.
0: We appreciate you.
1: All of you.
0: We adore you.
1: We so do. Thank you, sir. That was Blackwood Redder Fusion, track called Fade to Marning. It's from their last album, Lost Songs, an absolute gem. And again, we've pretty well plundered most of it, I would say. 10 tracks of it, I know. An absolute gem. Thank you, Jared, for sending that whole album over to us. We love it. Track in the middle was Dry Addict. If you ever get the chance to see Dry Addict playing live, Zora is such an entertainer, brilliant front person, absolute blinder. Smiling in the Dark is the name of the track we played, and honestly, they are joy personified. That's what they are on stage. Bella Fool at the beginning. Love that. They're spelling Bella, B-E-L-A. Bella Fool. It's a track called The Ballad of Billy Jesus. I don't know when that came out. I think it came out 25th. Is it due? Oh, due out on the 25th of September. Hey, I'm looking through the glass. We're ahead of the curve, my friends. Thank you. It's the 21st of September, if you're listening live. I don't know if anyone went to the Comedia on the 18th to see them. Did anyone here? Anyone? I'm looking through the... I should introduce you. Of course I should. We've got Bernie and Ernie sitting behind me doing all sorts of stuff. We've got Brett, who keeps passing me messages. And then we've got Simone in the corner, who is a little bit fixated on sport. I'll be honest with you. I think Brighton beat Arsenal. Is that a thing? Anyone? Why? Yeah, she's... She couldn't be happier. The look on her face is ridiculous. Do message 07909 547336 if you want a shout out. That was Bella Fool. Lovely messages in from you guys already. Valentina, listen to this. Hi, Pete. Listen to your show. That's already a good start. Thank you. It has really inspired me. Get out of town. Really? I've just started writing a song about tortillas. Oh, really? Really? Actually, it's more of a rap. Yeah. Right, anyway, you guys can message... you can message 07909 547336 if you've got any shout-outs for anyone, really, Seymour Butts or anyone else you can think of. In the meantime, this, my friends, is The Home.

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1: Wise words, mate, wise words. Yes, indeed. And you can all relax now. The FMJ is now home and listening in. That is the future Mrs. Jones. Of course it is. Of course it is. That track was Marlon Bianco. It's the title track of their new album, Magnitude. It's an absolute blast. I love it. It's so beautiful, isn't it? Marlon Bianco. Yeah, I know. Check them out, my friends. The track in the middle there was from Alandra. It's called Pressure. Paolo sent this over. Paolo says, following our conversation, Pete, I'm sending over some files for the radio play. Yes, well, we played it on the radio, my friend. To be honest, they were pitching other tracks, which we played, Ergo Maniac and Deadlock. Played them both, yeah, and then we just got a little bit greedy and thought, you know what, we like Alandra, let's play more. So we did, and the track was called Pressure. Top of the three was from a band called The Home. It says here, very formal, it says South Coast. We'll let them have it. I don't know. Is that up? I mean, South Coast can mean Cornwall, I guess, but it doesn't. So just watch it. It says, hey, Pete, this is from The Home. I'm getting in touch to submit The Home to you, an alternative sludge rock band. What is sludge? Anybody? Nah. From the South Coast of the UK, that much is good. We've just released our debut self-titled three-track EP, Blending. Ah, here we go. So it's not just sludge. It's a blend. It's a blend of sludge, stoner, and doom. With hard rock. I love that genre. Yep, blues. Oh, blues. It goes on. And an experimental alternative edge. There you go. As if that wasn't like experimental or alternative enough. So let's have that again, shall we? Blending sludge, stoner, and doom with hard rock, blues, and an experimental alternative edge. We love you guys. Thank you, The Home, for sending that. Oh, by the way, the track was called Beyond It All. So you guys can do what you do best. 07909 547336. Always love to hear from you. In case you're wondering, no, actually. you weren't wondering that. Oh, right, okay. But in case you're wondering something else, like, oh, where the guests, Pete? Well, we don't have any today. We just thought we'd crash on through with 24 tracks of your, you know, delight, for your delight, from the amazing pool of local artists from in and around the Brighton and Hove area. We are so blessed and lucky to be in a city full of talent and just wonderfulness, including tracks from the likes of this next artist, Vanessa Ferrero, whose story I might tell you a little time later.

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2: Extremely. Well, that was, as you could probably tell, Ellie Thomas live. Trust the feeling. We had Ellie in the studio probably about 4 to 6 weeks ago. By the way, if you want to check out all the past live sessions on The Pete Jones Show, they are all up on Audio Boom. And if you've never been to Audio Boom, it is a great platform. Please check it out. Go to Audio Boom, put in The Pete Jones Show, and you will see, I don't know, about 100 sessions up there. I know. And check out Ellie Thomas, a blinder. That was probably one of the most recent ones. Anywho, track in the middle was from Aliette Goodman. Thank you for sending this over, John. Hi, Pete. It's John here. Hope you'll please play Mesmerist. Brackets. Nothing potty mouthed. Well, you've got previous, Aliette Goodman. I'll give you that. It's described by Aliette as a hypnotic exploration of fascination, temptation, and the psychological pull of another person. At the center of the song is the mesmerist, a figure who captivates the narrator so intensely that she feels that she is being entranced. The recurring line, "If you're gonna be bad, at least invite me," entices the narrator to explore further, emphasizing the tension between curiosity and surrender, attraction and potential danger. Do you know what? It's all in there. It's all in there. I want to play it again now. It could be describing The Pete Jones Show. Well, it could. Thank you. I thought it was describing a pub in Brighton, The Mesmerist, but obviously not. Top of the three was from Vanessa Ferrero, an absolute blinder. It's called Days Before. It's actually the name of the album too, so have we got that right? I think the album's called Days Before, is it? Oh no, that was okay, thanks. Sorry, Brett. Brett, look at me, look me in the eyes. This is me apologizing. The album is called Days Before, and so is the track. And that happens more than once, you know. It actually comes out on the 25th of September. That is a Friday. And it says here, Vanessa would love to have a track played on your show. Well, thanks for sending this over. I think this is from Kirsty Forbes. So yeah, Vanessa, I think we've got a session of hers on that Audio Boom as well from a long time ago, but I think it is up there. Vanessa Ferrero, she's got a phenomenal backstory. Well, her mum has anyway. She got kidnapped in Colombia in Bogota and ended up in the jungle. What? And lived there for 5 years. I am not kidding you. At least 5 years. Then got kidnapped again from the jungle and ended up on the streets of Bogota for another 5 years. I know. And then an English guy found her and rescued her and saved her and brought her back to England and then married her. Will you stop it? It's all true. They made a documentary. I know. Anywho, that is the phenomenal story of Vanessa Ferrero and her mother. Check it out. This, my friends, Kieran Phelan.

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But your coat of many colors couldn't hide a mortal sin. And your silence dressed as wisdom,

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1: He knows what he likes, and he likes what he knows. It's Pete Jones on Radio Reverb.
2: Yeah, well, I like that. That is Kieran Simpkin. We played a track last week from Kieran, An Absolute Blinder, and that is no less than the hard-hitting stakes. What a track. Hey, Pete, I'm a Seaford-based songwriter, and I wondered whether Birth Stories might fit the Pete Jones Show's local new music remit. Kieran, it fits like a glove, my friend. I do like the next paragraph, if you will. I'll read it all out in full so you get the full whack of it. It is a 4:56 explicit meditative trip-hop UK hip-hop track built from dusty drums, deep sub-bass, muted guitar, piano roads, samples and synth textures. I wrote it as a first-person account of what I experienced during the births of my three children. It is not a blanket accusation against maternity staff or the NHS, and I keep my family, clinicians, and institutions unidentified. Whoa. Yeah, breathe it in. It is hard-hitting, and it's a great track, and it's beautiful as well. Kieran, I'd love to know who the female vocalist is that you're using. Beautiful voice, absolute belter. I'm happy, Pete, to provide an interview. Oh, let's get you in. Or a 6 to 10 second jingle. Hey, why not do both? I love it. I'd love a jingle from you, my friend. That'd be awesome. Track in the middle, well, I'll read this too. I mean, you guys are such good writers. You just let you do the show. Hi, Pete. This is Simon Scardinelli. Hope all is well in sunny Brighton. Well, it is, thank you. Wherever we stand on the recent furore over Ed Sheeran's tour, need I say any more, important points and principles were raised. I wrote and recorded Is That Your Conscience Knocking at the Door in a few hours on Friday night. And judging from the comments on social media already, it definitely resonates with a lot of people. A passionate protest song. Do we still need these in a scroll on by age? Oh, I like that. Scroll on by. Please give it a listen, Pete. Well, Simon, as always, you punch high, my friend, and it is a cracking track. I'll definitely play those two again. Top of the three was another Kieran, Kieran Phelan with 70s Pornography. Now, this comes from his latest album, Hullabaloo. And if you ever get to see Kieran live, and I'm sure you will at some point, do enjoy. It is such a great, great experience. And yeah, I've seen him at the Folklore Rooms a couple of times now, and just takes that place over beautifully. Talking of seeing bands live, saw these guys on, what would it have been, Thursday night? And they are wonderful. They're called the Island Giants.

0: 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Woof, woof,
1: woof, woof. Yes, you are, my friends. You know you are. Of course you are. That was, and I will pronounce it right because I've been told how to. Brett is laughing his head off. Junea. Is that? I don't know. Hi, Pete. Junea here. I listened to your show on Monday, yes, and it was great. Well, thank you. Thanks so much for playing my new song, Dance Till We, and for talking about me. Just thought I'd let you know that my name is actually pronounced Junea. Nay, as in hey or nay. Yes. Good try, though. It did make me smile. Well, I'm glad we made you smile. I am loving living in Brighton and starting to get to know some of the local spots and aiming to get some gigs lined up. You mentioned coming into play. I would love to do that. Thank you. How do I get that sorted? Guys, seriously, I'm looking through the glass now. Well, but, you know, Bernie and Ernie or someone should have got back to you. I can only apologise. I mean, and we've tried to say your name right. Janaea? Yeah, I know. Seriously. No, do email pete@pjproductions.co.uk and we will bash some dates out for you. Me and the team will get it sorted and we'll get you in if that is okay. Track in the middle there, as our resident Canadian listener noted, the lovely Matt listening in Vancouver, he goes, bunch of quants? Yes, apparently. I think it's all totally above board and totally photobodo, actually. Yes, that was a previous single from Lot 49 featuring the great and late John Keenan from Reverb's Tower with Roger playing Lot 49, of course. A bunch of quants. It says NW1. I don't know if that's part of the name as well. Who knows? And Top of the Three was from the Island Giants. The lovely Mike sent this over. He says, hey, Pete, hope you are well. We, the Island Giants, are doing a gig supporting Rose Devine and the DeVilles. Sorry, and the DeVilles. Right. Rose Devine and the DeVilles. There you go. That sounds better. At the Brunswick on Saturday, the 17th of October. It would be great to see you there. And if you can, do anything you can to help promote the gig, either on your show or through any channels you have. Right. How many of those do you think I've got, Mike? How many channels do you think I've got? For the gigs you promote. Oh, I see. Yes, of course. We are happy to come on your show again, too. Well, that's, you know, as always, people talk to your people and someone will talk to someone. And you know, eventually a plan will be hatched. And I'll be looking across the mics at the Island Giants. Wouldn't that be lovely? I think that would be very, very nice. Thanks, Mike, for sending this in. Also, thank you for sending in some more tracks earlier today, so we'll play some of those in the weeks coming up to that gig. That gig, again, by the way, is at the Brunswick, and it's on Saturday the 17th of October. And I was mentioning I saw you playing live at the Rotunda in Preston Park. It was a really, really gorgeous night. Absolutely brilliant. I loved it very, very much. The lovely Sonia listening in London has messaged in saying, really enjoying the selection of music tonight, Pete. What amazing sound and production on Kieran Simpkin. Yes, I know. I know, it's kind of breathtaking, actually. And I think, well, next week I'll definitely play the track I played last week again. I'm a massive instant fan of Kieran Simpkin. So, so good. Really, really good. Thanks, Sonia, for that. And thanks for listening, of course. We're going to crack on, because we're always out of time on this show. What's wrong with us? This, my friends, is Damon Brock.

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0: Here on Radio Reverb.
1: Yeah.
0: Let's be having you.
1: I'll be having you in a minute and I clear off. Get off. Lovely messages in, as always. We got Tom listening. He says, "Hi, Pete. Enjoying listening with a bit of nice weather." Yeah. Remember to get out and swim whilst the weather is good. Thank you for that advice. That's Tom from Dundee. Really? What are you doing in Dundee? I don't know. Yes, quite right. Andy, listening in Canterbury. What are you doing in Canterbury? He loved all of those. Good. Something woke him up anyway. I don't know. Who woke him up? Someone did. He loved the Damon Brock track, of course. He was a bit concerned about the monkey. Yeah, well, don't worry about the monkey. Andy was worried he had a monkey on his back. No, if you listened, he's lost the monkey. The monkey on... Yeah, it's gone. I mean, it's a long story. It's a very long narrative, to be fair, but you know, thanks for stuff. Lovely message in from Maureen from Stenning, saying, "Always love the peaceful second hour, Pete." Oh, you notice there is style and rhythm to this show, and you're on it. Really good show, and obviously greatly appreciated. Well, there you go. Thank you. By the way, that was the Everlasting, a track called "Crazy About You." If you are interested, we've got them coming in for a live session on the 28th. Of September. That track is from their latest EP, which comes out on the 23rd of September. So there you go. Thanks, Zach and the crew, for sending that over. The track in the middle, which Andy from Canterbury liked as well. I know, there's no keeping him down. Mojo Sonic is the name of the artist or the band. It's a track called Time. It's not quite the title track, but it explains the entire album. The album is called Karma's Clock. It's their debut album. And when I say they, I mean Carl and, of course, Mr. Nick Endicott Gibb. And top of those three, we've already mentioned him, Damon Brock. Absolutely brilliant. It's called Finding My Way Home. I think it's a little lesson in a way, you know, less is more. It's interesting. This is his new EP. It's called Keep On. And it's kind of full of live demos, etc. And they always seem to strike a chord with us, don't they? So something sort of very live and emotional and raw about it all. I love that. You know, sometimes, you know, more in the studio doesn't quite, I don't know, it does something, but it doesn't strike you quite as heavy. This, my friends, is from an Icelandic band. They're called Maar, M-A-A-R, and I'll explain why in a little later.

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This is Lord Pusswhip from Iceland. Tanqueray Drank, the club edit on his own Heavy Knife Records. Part of that, Janasu and JC Stewart. Danny Bird on the remix of On My Mind. That's on 3Beat. Second into the show, Loft Tapes, Final Reason, from the Activity EP on their own Loft Tapes production label. And we started with Astral Engineering's

girl from the jumper. Whoa, whoa, don't dance, then step on my toe. Real bad girl in the play beside show. This big black man spent dough. Whoa, whoa, don't dance, then step on my toe. Real bad girl in the play beside show.

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VIP mix of Selector from Danny Bird and DEE on Ministry of Sound. Prior to that, System Inc., Jax Jones and Steph Leon Don, The Don. Suki remix on WUGD or WUGD. Before that, Yune Pinku, the extended mix of Affection on Platoon, preceded by the voice of Iola singing Close Your Eyes with Wilk

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A heavy Matrix Man remix of Glaskin's Stalactite Cave. Preceding this, the DYL rework of Dual Heart from Bokeh on Mirai Arts. And before that, on Lobster Boy Records, Red Light with Moon Trip. Ending our drum and bass section of the show, Danny Bird and DEE with the VIP mix of Selectron Ministry of Sound prior to that. 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

current tune is the Eloise remix of C2FX from Locked Groove on their own Locked Groove label. Prior to that, Bezier gave you Scrupulous on Dark Entries. Prior to that, the unmistakable melodies of Moby. We heard the Anfisa Let Yago remix of Go. 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

Gravel sound of Night Flight and Umwelt from the Nightmare at 20,000 Feet EP on New Flesh. This is the Helgramite Method. Prior to that, Philip Gorbachev gave you High Jump. It was Al Matley, sorry,

Al Matty's Liquid Remix. That's on the Charlin label. And part of that, Margaishan Dance with Breath Beat, taken from the Clouded in Veins album on Monkey Town Records. For that, False Persona by My Side, the Unknown Variable EP on Atomic Alert. And before that, Negroni Nails, Passive Attention. That's on the Slow Motion Drip EP on Klaxon. Preceding that, the Eloise remix of C2FX by Locked Groove. Chilli Beat Science, Radio Reverb.

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Hard Tone featuring Maxime Duval. This is Leo Mas and Fabrice remix of Hotline. Prior to that, Continents featuring Shusha. So a Havlik remix of Dance All Night, preceded by Tequila from DJ Rucker's album Isole. 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

You know, it's early in the morning, but I don't care. I just had a run. Running up the stairs. It's hot. Let me unzip myself.

rounding off our selection from Nan Records. From the Nan Records release, Phasedelic. This is the diskette remix of Kim and Buran's Phasedelic. The hell from St. Petersburg. Come up in a moment. The dub version of Pomelo from Casamado on Frisky Beat. 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

rounding out this edition of Chili Beat Science here on Radio Reverb. With the second track from Glaskin, this time taken from the Clef de Tief album On Yale Trip. This is 22 grams. Far to this. You heard the Musumeci remix of Gigaman's In the Crowd, taken from the Man in the Crowd remixes 12-inch on Fortunate Sons Creations, preceded by the dub version of Pomelo by Casamado. I've been Clive Crusk, be seeing ya. The show you've been listening to is generously supported on behalf of the local charity Brighton Peace and Environment Centre.

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That track was Like There Was a Door by Daniel Norgren. 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

That track was 16 Days Gathering Dust by This Mortal Coil, and you are listening to Into the Haze on Radio Reverb.

That was a cover of April Suzanne by Beach House. And now we are going to play the original April Suzanne by Robert Lester Folsom.

That was Time of No Reply by Nick Drake, and we only have time for one more track on today's episode of Into the Haze. Thank you so much for tuning in, and thank you as always to The Independent for sponsoring the show. We are going to finish off today's show by playing Old England by The Waterboys.

Hello everybody, it's time for another Rocks Rich Tapestry with me, Phil Jones. And on the latest show, I'm going to play a lot of blues rock, and a lot of it from the early 70s. And the inspiration for this theme is that probably for the last couple of years, my near neighbour Trevor has been taking me to pub gigs in the Port Slade area. And now you know about tribute bands, but there's an enormous number of amateur musicians, if you like, who play in local pubs because they enjoy it, because they get free beer, and a lot of them are really good, and a lot of them play some of the tracks that I'm going to be playing you tonight, starting with the one we've just heard from Free, from their second album called Free, and that was Trouble on Double Time. And there's a great enthusiasm for the Peter Green fronted version of Fleetwood Mac, in particular the early bluesiest stuff. But this is a track that regularly gets played. This is Green Manalishi.

Well, a few weeks ago, Trevor and I and another of our neighbours, Cliff, went to see a band who played, I think, three Robin Trower tracks. All of them from his excellent Bridge of Sighs album. And that was one of them. That was The Fool and Me. And before Robin Trower, Fleetwood Mac from And Then Play On, I think, was the album that track was featured on. And that was Green Man Alishi. 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This show is Rock's Rich Tapestry with me, Phil Jones, and I'm playing some early 70s blues rock this week because I've been hearing a lot of it played in local pubs by bands of enthusiasts, really. And Rock's Rich Tapestry is sponsored by the Evening Star Pub in Surrey Street, Brighton, who don't very often have live music, and it doesn't tend to be doesn't tend to feature drums because it's just not big enough. But they often do have live acoustic music. Now then, three tracks now. The first by a band that I've long been a massive fan of. You wouldn't really call them blues. It's kind of like the rock and roll that morphed into sort of, you know, rock, really. And one of the best and these days probably most raved about bands, Creedence Clearwater Revival. From their album Bayou Country, this is Penthouse Pauper.

Now, with that track, we've moved forward to the 80s, but another bluesy band who get played an awful lot in the pubs of can I call it suburban Brighton? I guess I can. That's ZZ Top and Gimme All Your Lovin'. And before them, Jimi Hendrix Experience, and a single, Burning of the Midnight Lamp. And there is one guy, I'm trying to think what the band are called. The guitarist, he's an enormous guy, he plays sitting down, but he is a phenomenal guitarist. And he plays some wonderful Hendrix tracks. And he also did a really good, I'm trying to think which Pink Floyd track it was. Jeffrey, if you're listening, can you remember? Anyway, Burning of the Midnight Lamp was featured on Electric Ladyland, and although it's a bit of a sprawling kind of piece of music, it's got some of his best tracks on, including that one. And the first of the three there, Creedence Clearwater Revival, from the album Bayou Country and Penthouse Pauper, full of pent-up rage. I love it. Now then, two guitarists who, basically started as band members and went solo, to have a lot more success than they had as band members. In a moment, I'm going to play you a solo track from one of them, but we're going to start with Rory Gallagher, a solo guitarist who made lots of records on his own. But he started out with a band called Taste, and this is a track from their debut album, which came out in 1969, and this is called Blister on the Moon.

No, it's all right. You haven't accidentally tuned into Capital Gold. This is Radio Reverb. That was Gary Moore, of course. So I'm very surprised you didn't recognise the track. It does get played an awful lot on the radio. And Gary, basically started out playing the blues. Originally, he was in Skid Row, and then he became a member of Thin Lizzy. And the Thin Lizzy connection is audible there because that was Phil Lynott who sang the lead on Parisian Walkways. And before Gary, Taste featuring Rory Gallagher. His first recorded music, I think. May be wrong about that, but certainly from Taste's first album, and called Taste, and that was Blister on the Moon. And as I say, this is Radio Reverb, not Capital Gold, broadcasting on 97.2 FM, online at radioreverb.com. You will also find us on DAB Plus and Smart Speaker. This show is Rocks Rich Sapistry with me, Phil Jones, and this week I'm playing a lot of the blues music, blues rock, I should strictly say, that I've been hearing in various pub gigs around and about my home of Portslade Village. There's a lot of them about. There's some great bands out there. Rocks Rich Sapistry is sponsored by the Evening Star Pub in Surrey Street, Brighton. And now a band who, basically you'd be pushed to find a blues rock band not playing anything by this lot. And in fact, there is a band, I think, called... there's a band called Strange Brew, who are really good. I've seen them a couple of times. And there's another one called Restless Diesels. And they took their name from this track by Cream, which comes from the album Wheels on Fire. And this is White Room.

leg up against the wall. I promise not to scream or wriggle.

Well, they'd promise you more music from Free, and that was another track from their second album called Free, and that was Woman. And well, I would say if you like anything what you've heard by Free, their first three albums are essential. The later ones aren't all as good, but anything that's got Paul Kossoff on guitar on the album, Free Live, for instance, is well worth hearing. He's not the only thing worth listening to Free, but he had a style that no one else has come near to touching, I don't think. And probably one of the reasons why their songs are so popular with the blues rock fraternity. And before Free, Stone the Crows, a band I keep raving about on this show. And in fact, mentioning Strange Brew, the band, I was talking to their singer the last time I saw them, and saying, had they listened to Stone the Crows? Because there's a song called On the Highway, which would be a perfect song for them to do. I don't know if they got around to it. That one is probably a bit saucy, so I don't know whether that might be one they'd avoid. From the album On Tinuous Performance, that was Penicillin Blues, written by Sonny Terry and Brownie McGee. Excellent stuff. That's Maggie Bell on vocals, by the way, in case you don't know the band. And the first of the three there, Cream, from the album Wheels of Fire. So not Wheels on Fire. Get it right, Phil. And that was White Room. And we're nearly at the end of the show, and I've enjoyed it as always. I hope you have. It's a slightly kind of different take on, musical reminiscences. Probably there's some stuff I played you that you never heard before. I hope so. And I hope you thought, damn, I better listen to that band. But I'm going to finish with a track that you very well may have heard, particularly if you like blues rock of 2026. This is the Black Keys, who've been going for quite a while, and mostly write their own stuff. But they are a huge fan of Junior Kimbra. And I'm going to play you a track from their latest album called Peaches, which is all cover versions, and this is one of his songs. So, finishing this week's Rockswitch Tapestry, this is the Black Keys and Nobody But You, Baby. Thanks for listening, everybody, and I hope I'll have your company on the next Rockswitch Tapestry. But until then, look after yourselves and each other.

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4: From the old school to the new cool. This is Soulshine with Mick Fuller.

Oh yes, here we go again. It's yours truly, Mick Fuller, back with another unmixed assortment of delightful dance floor grooves to play for you. Hello there, welcome along to this week's exciting new episode of Soulshine. We kick things off today with the excellent George Levin edit of Don't Take It Personal from Wahoo. I've got another fantastic mixture of first-class music lined up for you, so let's keep things moving with this one from Aaron Smith and Marlon Robinson.

That was the excellent Ezel remix of Woman, Aaron Smith and Marlon Robinson. Okay then, if you happen to be one of those wonderful people who took the time to get in touch with us recently, either through the website, our Facebook group, or by leaving a comment on one of the podcast platforms, thank you very much. We always love hearing from you. So please keep your shout outs and messages coming in. Details on how to do it a little later on in the show. Here's Timmy Vegas.

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You're listening to the Soulshine Soulful Dance Session with Mick Fuller.

Jihad Mohammed's wonderful movement soul remix of Light Rain from Tamara Wellens. Great track. Right, let's do a few shout-outs. Got to say hi to Karen Mayer today. Big shout-out to Neil Barker and to Tim Warnford. Big shout to John Haggerty. Got to say hi to Lou Foley. We must say hello to everyone at the Butterfly Beach Club in Torrox Costa. And a big shout going out to all the crew at Big City Birmingham, UK. That includes Gordon Cooper, Lee Everest, Sandy M, TC Shaw and Glyn Williams. For you guys, we're going to play this one. It's a great track. It's Shine from Crackerzat.

on Fool's Paradise Records. Michael Gray on the remix of Don't You Worry by Danny Kane featuring Colonel Red. 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

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This is the Soulshine Soulful Dance Session with Mick Fuller.

charity, which is Last Night the DJ Saved My Life. They're one of the leading charities in the electronic music industry, blending music and goodwill to empower children and young people all around the world. Big shout going out to Jim, Neil, Johnny, James, Ellie and VJ. If you'd like to find out more or perhaps help out in any way you can, you'll find all the information online at lastnightadjsavedmylife.org. That's lastnightadjsavedmylife.org.

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This is the Soulshine Soulful Dance Session with Mick Fuller.